0: lesson in this exercise.
1: Happiness comes in small sizes. Go outside more, be more social, live in the moment, keep things simple.
0: On today's show, we'll talk about happiness, how we can engineer more of it into our lives, and how we can actually notice it when it happens. First, the news.
2: Live from NPR News in Washington, I'm Ryland Barton. Israel and Lebanon have agreed to renew a ceasefire. The plan creates a number of what a joint statement calls pilot security zones inside Lebanon, where Hezbollah militants would be banned. It's not clear how the zones would be created, but the agreement calls for the Lebanese army to take full control of those areas. This week, Iranian state news agencies said Iran had stopped communicating with mediators brokering a ceasefire with the U.S. because of Israel's incursion into Lebanon. A bipartisan majority in the Republican-led House has voted to end the war with Iran. NPR's Claudia Grisales reports this was the clearest rebuke yet of President Trump's handling of the conflict and the subsequent fallout.
3: New York Democrat Gregory Meeks helped force the vote to end the Iran war that's now 90 days in. He thanked the five Republicans who joined Democrats to get the War Powers Resolution over the finish line.
4: We're at the point where you have to put people, the American people, over politics.
3: One of those Republicans, Pennsylvania's Brian Fitzpatrick, argued once the conflict passed the 60-day mark, it violated the War Powers Act.
5: I follow the law. People have a hard time being consistent around here. They apply different rules to different presidents, different wars, different eras. The law is the law.
3: For now, the vote remains symbolic. Even if it were to pass in the Senate, too, Trump would be able to veto it. Claudia DeSalis, NPR News, the Capitol.
2: The Senate is debating legislation to fund immigration enforcement agencies after weeks of delay. It comes after Republican leaders stripped $1 billion in funding for White House security and President Trump's ballroom that had been included in an earlier draft. But there are still concerns over a proposed anti-weaponization fund for Trump's allies, which Acting Attorney General Todd Blanche said yesterday was not moving forward, but Trump suggested today could be resurrected. Democrats and some Republicans have said they won't support the measures. Copper prices are near an all-time high, in part because of the AI data center boom. That means copper wire theft has been on the rise, too, as NPR's John Ruich reports.
6: The phone company AT&T says it counted more than 10,400 incidents of copper wire theft last year, some 4,000 of which were in California. In Northern California this year, the company says the numbers are up sharply. AT&T West President Susan Santana says the company has been bolting down manholes, putting alarms in spans of wire, hiring security guards, and is even offering money for information that leads to arrests. The company runs a legacy copper wire network that she says serves only about 3% of its customers. AT&T is hoping to shift customers to other options, although it says state law is holding it back. AT&T recently filed suit against California to be able to wind down its century-old copper wire network and take away a big target of would-be copper thieves. John Ruich, NPR News.
2: Oil prices rose following the latest threats to the U.S.-Iran ceasefire. This is NPR News from Washington. The U.S. government has granted a visa to Wydenski Pierre, the only member of Haiti's national soccer team living in the Caribbean country. He was awaiting permission to travel for the World Cup. Teammates arrived last week to start preparing. This is only the second time Haiti has qualified for the World Cup. NASA is officially ending one of its Mars missions. As Joe Palco reports, the space agency lost contact with a probe called MAVEN in December last year.
7: MAVEN is an acronym for Mars Atmosphere and Volatile Evolution. The probe's mission was to help scientists understand why the Martian atmosphere has largely disappeared over the last 3 to 4 billion years, a change that turned the planet into the dry, cold place it is today. The spacecraft has been collecting data and sending it to Earth since it went into orbit around Mars more than a decade ago. But last December, a brief radio signal indicated the craft had suddenly started spinning out of control. That meant it was no longer able to point its solar panels towards the sun, and that meant the batteries went dead, making the probe inoperable. For NPR News, I'm Joe Palca.
2: A rare albino buffalo named after Donald Trump for its distinctive blonde tuft is drawing a huge crowd at the National Zoo in Bangladesh's capital. The animal was saved from being slaughtered as part of a religious ritual of sacrifice during the Eid festival. The animal had been already sold, but after widespread public interest, authorities refunded the buyer and kept it in the zoo, where it's now the main attraction. U.S. stocks retreated from their records today. The Dow dropped more than 1%. The S&P 500 fell nearly 0.75%. 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
11: This is The Pulse, stories about the people and places at the heart of health and science. I'm Mike and Scott. Psychologist Eric Zillmer spent many years of his career studying abnormal behavior and psychopathology, and then he decided to pivot.
12: I thought, you know, why don't you just flip the switch and study what's right with people, not what's wrong with people?
11: Eric wanted to devote his time and energy to figuring out what makes people happy and what happiness means.
12: What is it? Is it a way of life? Is it within grasp? Is it something that you can live at or can you only visit? Is it more like a journey or a direction or is it a destination?
11: He decided to offer a class on happiness at Drexel University in Philadelphia.
12: I was afraid it wouldn't fill, but it filled within 5 minutes and there was a waiting list of 70 people.
11: Eric directs the Happiness Lab at Drexel, and last year he gave his students a special assignment. Find places that make you happy, right here in Philadelphia. The feedback was overwhelming. The students came back with almost 250 responses, which Eric's team curated into a map of the 28 happiest places in the city, a happiness map.
12: And many of them are pocket parks, some of them are very well-known squares. And many of them had, like, sweet spots, you know, apparently 20-year-olds love to hang out where you can get, like, a bubble tea or some dessert. You know, I didn't know that about my students. But many of them also were kind of like secrets. I didn't know about them.
11: These happy places had some things in common.
12: Access, safety, there's usually food and drink involved. It's usually outside. You can kind of like hang out on your own terms. And maybe even there is a moment of enlightenment where you feel that you're part of something bigger than yourself. You know, the highest level of happiness, almost spiritual, really, or it is spiritual.
11: One of the places on the happiness map is right near my office, a small park called Franklin Square. I walk through it every morning on my way to work. Franklin Square has a lot of beautiful old trees. There are benches you can sit on, a carousel, a playground, a mini golf place, a fountain in the middle. And every morning when I walk through here, this is what I love. There is a group of Asian ladies in matching tracksuits and they dance together. They kind of do this choreographed line dancing movement. And when I see them, it just puts me in a good mood. So I wasn't surprised to see this park on Eric's list.
13: Makes me want to dance.
11: The happiness map attracted international attention. Eric thinks it's because it speaks to an appealing idea.
12: Happiness is much closer than you think.
11: It's closer and easier to attain than we often believe.
12: Happiness comes in small sizes. Go outside more. Be more social, live in the moment, keep things simple.
11: So what are some things we can do to experience more happiness, to engineer our lives to feel more content, fulfilled, and at ease? On this episode, finding happiness and how we can experience more of it every day. To get started, let's hear more from Eric Zillmer about those happy places his students identified.
12: Most of them are outside. And, you know, people are not happy when things aren't beautiful around them. And the Danish people, they call it hygge. Hygge means sort of like a headquarters spot where you feel content and happy and you have control of your environment. Like it could be a corner in your home. It could be outside on your balcony. They do a great job with that, and we should learn from that. And many of these happiness places are like that. They feel comfy. People are free. Nobody's being told to move on. There's places where people bring food to or eat, and they also bring friends. And so when you take a picture of it, it's usually a serene place. It's usually outside, and you see people eating and communicating with each other, or they're just sitting there contemplating. So it has this peaceful presence. So this beauty is an important part, because even when if you don't live in a beautiful place, you can make your own apartment beautiful, or you can make a bookshelf beautiful. You can spruce up your office. You can spruce up your studio. You can make things look beautiful. It has an amazing effect on people. All the happiest places in the world are beautiful, you know. So people find places they feel comfortable with and they can get to.
14: There also seems to be this element of being alone together, you know, where you can sit there, but you're not lonely, you're surrounded by others. That is important to people.
12: Alone together. I like that term. Okay, I'm going to give you credit for that. Thank you. That's exactly what we're talking about. You can see it everywhere. I just mentioned cafes. You're alone together. When I built a recreation center, 47,000 square feet for my students at Drexel, we had this amazing architectural firm, and every room was transparent. So you wouldn't be together, but you could see each other. People go to a gym to work out, but they socialize in a way. They're alone together, or they go with a friend.
14: One of the themes that emerged from the happiness map was this feeling of being part of something bigger. Why is that so important to happiness?
12: Yeah, it's a good question. Because happiness could be a stroll in the park, but just think about it. You're walking in the park, and then you see some people doing some dance or some yoga, and you think about, what are they doing? Well, now they're doing something together, right? They're doing physical activity. They're outside. And maybe it's somewhat spiritual. They're feeling in touch with their bodies. And when you look at, again, the happiest countries, or when you ask people, why are you happy? They typically have something larger in their life, meaning it could be spiritual. It could be religious. And when people are doing something that is larger than themselves, it could be just through gratitude, helping neighbors in the community, helping neighbors in your home, or it could be being part of a cultural organization where you're building something that is much bigger than you. They report feeling connected and grounded in their lives, and they report being much happier and healthier. And this is true for people who have illnesses, or people who have challenges, or people who are healthy. It just works across everything. When you're doing things together and you're tapping into something that's larger, the end effect would be that you feel more comfortable yourself. But you can put yourself into position more often than not to accomplish that.
14: Is there an element that you can design to some degree your own happiness? Of course, you know, there are things that happen in our lives that make us less happy or more happy. But to some degree, it sounds to me like you're giving them a bit of a roadmap.
12: Totally.
14: To find ingredients.
12: Yes, I believe in that. I think happiness is within grasp. And one thing you can do, which I think is really fun and interesting, Mike, and is to reverse engineer it, to look at people who are happy. Because happiness is not only a personal journey. Global happiness and global well-being has never been studied more than now, partly because people are interested in it. They want to live a good life. They don't just want to work. They want to also have, you know, a meaningful life at home. Where's your third place? What else do you do besides work and family? And because we have supercomputers, we can crunch large data. And for the first time, we can really look at the profile of what countries look like. And then you go like, well, what do those countries do well? Could we take some of their lifestyle habits and bring them back into our own home? Instead of going to a country and bringing a vase back home, can we bring a lifestyle change back home? And I challenge my students, and really people around me, to do exactly that. I think it is within grasp.
14: So what are some of the steps? What are some of the habits that we can borrow from other people, other countries?
12: Well, you know, it's pretty easy. I mean, just think about where you go on vacation, where do you go?
14: I go to Germany.
12: Yeah, you usually visit family.
14: Yes.
12: Well, time with family, right? The happiest families and happiest people in the world, they do things together. They find ways to sit with each other. The men of Sardinia, which is an island in Italy, they live the longest. So I took my motorcycle when I was young, and I drove through that island, and it's remarkably beautiful, which is another happiness principle, beauty. But the men stick together. I remember driving through these little towns, and they have all chairs outside on the road, on the market square. And back when I was 20, I'm going like, I don't want to be like them. But now that I'm older, I'm going like, I hope they have a chair for me reserved, because I'd love to sit there and age with them together. They stick together as a group. It's truly amazing. The same thing with women in Okinawa. I was born in Japan, so I have a special relationship to Japan. I feel, because I live there, maybe I should incorporate some Eastern philosophy into my work. And the women of Okinawa, you can never find one alone. They're always together in groups, in couples, or three or four. They watch out for each other from birth to when they pass away. It must be a wonderful feeling. So that's one thing you can learn by doing that. You know, what else do people do on vacation? They go outside. They don't sit in their hotel room. People who live the longest on this planet, they spend a lot of time outside. And that would be the first thing I would say, like, go outside, get some fresh air. Finland has been forever now the number one happiest country in the world. And Iceland is number two, and Denmark is number three. They're very wealthy societies. They do a lot of things right. It's cold there. They say there's no cold weather. There's just bad clothes. They go outside. They go cross-country skiing. They play ice hockey. They go snowmobiling. You go outside, you'll feel happier. So you can take some of these things that people do on a vacation and reverse engineer them back to our country and say, like, what makes you happy? So you can learn a lot and reverse engineer them. And not that we're doing anything really wrong in America. We've just developed into a certain direction, and we need to, you know, go back and pursue happiness.
14: Eric Zillmer is a professor of psychology at Drexel University in Philadelphia, where he directs the Happiness Lab. We'll hear more of our conversation in a little bit. I like this idea of engineering happiness into our lives, visiting happy spaces, spending time outside, stuff you can do each day to feel happier. The whole Pulse team got into this idea. We talked about different things we could try. And Pulse producer Nicole Curry says an idea popped into her head, serendipity. So, Nicole, why serendipity? What's the connection with happiness?
15: Well, I feel like serendipity is kind of that moment where everything falls into place. It feels like a surprise, but it's a good surprise and you weren't looking for it. And it just kind of lifts my mood. And the word joy comes to mind, very joyful.
14: So you were looking for a way to bring more serendipity into your life, which sounds a little bit counterintuitive, I guess, right? But you found an expert to help you.
15: Yeah, apparently there is a way. So I reached out to Harvard University neuroscientist Matt Johnson.
16: So I think serendipity is one of those experiences that all of us kind of hold in very high regard. I think we recognize it intuitively. Many of us have had direct experience with it. And at the same time, it feels very ephemeral and almost impossible to define.
15: But there is a working definition for what an experience must include to be serendipitous, sort of the nuts and bolts. Matt said there are three parts. The first two are easy. It's to have a one, pleasurable, and two, surprising experience. But he says the third part is what makes the difference.
16: Serendipity is a meaningful experience, right? We ascribe meaning to it. It's not just about maximizing pleasure. There's an element where it holds significance for us.
15: And that part is idiosyncratic.
16: Let's say you see this person that you have, you know, feelings for, and you see them at the gym, right? And maybe you were just listening to Aphex Twin in the car, and then they have an Aphex Twin shirt on at the gym. And so if we're in a certain state of mind, right, that's enjoyable. You're seeing this person, it's surprising, and there's this kind of interesting connection there. And so some people of a certain mind, and I'm sure there's some individual differences there, are going to ascribe incredible meaning to that, right? Like, this is a sign. Like, what are the chances? I was just listening to Aphex Twin, and they have an Aphex Twin shirt on. You know, there's no other explanation. There must be some sort of meaning there.
14: So what did Matt tell you about things you could do to experience more serendipity in your life?
15: So his advice was really simple. First, I needed to put myself in a different environment, take a different route home from work, go to a workshop I've been wanting to go to. Secondly, I needed to direct my attention to the world around me. Be aware, notice things and potential connections.
14: So don't just like focus on the task at hand, like I need to go to work or I need to go here or there, but just sort of look up.
15: Yes, just being more open to things in like a big picture way. And the last thing Matt suggested was to follow what he calls our inner nudge. And I think of it like that intuitive drive, you know, maybe you should turn down this street or maybe you should walk in here. So he said to pay attention to those things.
14: Okay, so you decided to give this a try. It was a Saturday in December. You recorded everything that happened. So let's take a listen.
15: So Matt told me I should have a beginning point, a place to start. So my genius idea was to start the day with a morning cycling class. I always tell myself to go to one, but I end up going to the regular gym. But my day started off with a glitch.
17: Okay, so it's Saturday morning, and I overslept.
15: I booked the cycling class for 10 a.m. It was now 10:15.
17: I'm panicking a little bit. I'm not going to make it to the cycling class.
15: In this moment, I'm thinking that I've ruined the experiment before it ever had a chance. And now I'm scrambling to find a new kickoff point.
17: It's also raining outside, and I'm also worried that I won't find much to do. I mean, what serendipitous moments will I find myself in when it looks so dreary outside? It doesn't seem like... I'm nervous that this is going to be a bad day.
15: So I decide to take a breather and get some coffee. I drive to a coffee shop I don't usually go to.
18: Can I do the 12-ounce iced coffee with vanilla?
15: And that's when it happens. I see these sun-dried tomato egg bites.
18: Can I do the sun-dried tomato?
15: A barista raved about these egg bites when I was here about a year ago, and I never got around to trying them until now. Maybe this is my first serendipitous moment of the day.
18: So that was interesting. I don't know if this is serendipity, but I feel a bit more confident about how the rest of the day is going to go. So now that I've had my coffee, I have an idea. I have been living in Philadelphia for like 7 years now, and I have never owned a library card.
15: I usually buy my books, but more recently, my friends have suggested I get a library card.
18: Okay, I am walking to the library. It had stopped raining, which is good.
15: I get to the library, and I'm already thinking of what may happen. Maybe I'll run into an old friend that I haven't seen in a while. Maybe I'll find a book that will introduce me to a new idea. I apply for my card, and I head to the books. Minutes pass. I go from mythology to philosophy. I find a book about hugs.
18: What is a hug? Hugs are life. Hugs are love. Hugs are how I love life.
15: Interesting and different, but that's about it. I go from cooking to magazines to history to fiction, and nothing is standing out to me. And truthfully, I'm feeling overwhelmed, so I leave. I walk further down the street and I find a bunch of clothing racks outside of a shop. It's a thrift store and I love thrifting. I knock on the door, I meet the owner, and she's super cool. We talk for about 10 minutes, but nothing serendipitous happens. I leave, and that overwhelming feeling returns.
17: Okay, so it's almost 1 o'clock and I am walking back home because I kind of don't know what else to do. But feeling like I'm taking this experiment like way too seriously.
14: So

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1: So you ended up calling Matt back. You told him what happened. What was his advice?
2: So the first thing he said was my mood, getting more and more frustrated, was probably unhelpful.
3: That's one of the things that will be counterproductive is if we're hard on ourselves and we get that kind of negative chatter happening, which we're all prone to, that puts us into the detailed focus.
2: That is the narrow focus that we don't want to be in. We want to be open. I also told him that taking out my phone to record myself put a lot of pressure on me. Mm-hmm. And I was thinking that for my second attempt that I should leave the phone out of it. But he challenged me to still record myself, but differently. He said to not talk about what I'm actually doing, but instead talk about what I'm thinking.
3: Like more about kind of narrating your inner monologue as opposed to like bringing the listener on the journey with you.
2: Basically, I would be documenting my thoughts as they pass. And Matt said this would keep me present in the moment.
1: So how did things go when you tried this again?
2: The day before the experiment, I found a bookmark while cleaning. It was from a used bookstore in the city. I had only been there once with a friend. In the morning, I Googled them, and I read that I could trade in books I no longer wanted for store credit. I have a lot of health and science books that I've been holding on to, so that is how I started my day.
1: How many books can I fit in a bag? I don't want to bring two bags because I don't want to be lugging that around. I kind of like that book. Okay.
2: After some tough decisions, I move on to breakfast.
1: Oh, look at that. It's an avocado that's ripe. I just got these avocados and they were so hard, but things are just falling in line. That's not serendipity, though.
2: I end up taking the late morning train to get downtown. That's where the bookstore is, well, about 8 blocks away from my stop. It's a 15-minute walk and it's actually nice outside.
1: The city looks so, like, peaceful. Oh my God, it's so quiet. Market Street is so quiet.
2: I'm walking down Market Street in Philadelphia and just recording my thoughts. I notice a mural that I've never taken a good look at. A woman walks by with a beautiful crimson-red beret. Then I see a store to my left. It's a Tibetan gift shop. The door is wide open on a pretty cold January day. And I seriously cannot tell you why, but I decide to walk in.
1: I don't really need anything in here.
2: It smells great in here. There are candles, gemstones, sound bowls.
1: Ooh, these earrings. Oh my gosh.
2: Soon, the owner of the store comes to greet me. And suddenly, I remember something. Last summer, I walked into a similar store with my friend. It was also Tibetan-owned. And I saw these beautiful earrings, royal blue, forming a symbol. The owner caught me looking and told me that it was the Tibetan Buddhist Om symbol. And then he told me more about the Buddhist mantra, Om Mani Padme Hum, which means hail the jewel in the lotus. It signifies the journey to enlightenment and compassion. And this made me like the earrings even more. I told myself and him that I would go back for those earrings, but when I did, they had been sold. So now, in this new store, I decide to look for another chance. I describe the earrings to the owner to see if he has something like that. He does. He shows me two. The first is a wooden pair that he says sells very often, but the second pair almost looked like the earrings I had missed out on before. They were just red. So I politely declined the wooden pair.
1: I like the red, these ones, yeah.
2: I leave the store feeling good. Not ecstatic, but content.
1: What I find really interesting right now is

0: I think I feel like a sort of like a gentle, gentle joy. Like, it's so hard to explain, but finding the earrings was great. Like, but I'm noticing I'm not like leaping for joy. Like, it's not a huge shock, but it's good enough for me that, like, I really, the earrings I found in the summertime were so beautiful, and I felt like it really sucked that I didn't buy them immediately and that someone else got them. And so to find like them again, I don't know, it's a special kind of happiness.
1: I head to the bookstore, the one I originally set out to visit. I trade in my books and start browsing. And it happens again.
0: Oh, get out, the seven basic plots.
1: I rediscover a book I wanted to read almost a year ago about the seven common story structures across fictional stories. Think Voyage and Return or Overcoming the Monster. This was something I geeked out on when I studied film in undergrad. Last year, I wondered if it was possible to come up with a new story structure. Pretty nerdy. So I was going to read this book, but then I forgot all about it, and now I'm looking at it again.
0: I'm going to hold on to this. This book is huge, but I know I was interested in it a long time ago. Don't really know if I'm going to actually read it.
1: I don't even know if I'm going to buy it. Just finding the book after all this time was pleasant enough. It was nice to be reminded of some interests that had fallen by the wayside.
0: What else is up here?
2: It sounds like you had a good day and you actually had some serendipitous things happen to you.
1: Yeah, so I ended my day after the bookstore, and it's funny because when I was walking back to the train, I was sort of smiling to myself, and I knew I probably looked crazy in public, but I couldn't, like, wipe the smile. Like, I was just, I don't know, I was just happy. Like, it was a very gentle happiness, and it felt almost like a secret, like only I would know why these things meant so much, so it was a nice day.
2: What were your takeaways from trying this out?
1: So a few things. When I usually go out, I'm going to a specific place or an event, and I kind of put my eggs all in that one basket of whether I'm going to have a good time or not. And with this experiment, I was just wandering around the city, and I still found these serendipitous moments, which I enjoyed. And I also learned that for some of these moments, I was looking for something else, and I failed at finding that, but I didn't let it ruin my mood. I just kept moseying on, and then eventually I would find something that was surprising and, you know, brought joy. So I learned that it's important to keep going and not get hung up on failure. And I think that's what I was doing the first day of the experiment. You know, I went to the library and I thought, it's going to be here. And then it wasn't. And I was annoyed. So just keep going and be open with what the day may bring you.
2: Right. So if one thing doesn't work out, there is still a whole day of opportunities ahead of you.
1: So many opportunities. Like, the serendipitous moments I had on the second day, that was, what, two moments out of several moments that weren't serendipitous. Like, there was a lot of failure. I just kept going.
2: Thank you, Nicole.
1: Thank you, Mikan.
2: That was Pulse producer Nicole Curry reporting on her quest to find serendipity. We're talking about engineering happiness and how we can bring more joy into our lives. Coming up, the miracle of being present in this moment.
3: Being in the present is worth gold. That's where happiness occurs.
2: And some advice on flourishing. That's still to come on The Pulse.
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2: This is The Pulse. I'm Mike and Scott. We're talking about happiness and how we can experience more of it every day. Psychologist Eric Zillmer says a lot of factors contribute to feeling happier. Spending more time outside, being with other people, feeling like you're part of something bigger than yourself.
9: I think happiness is within grasp.
2: But still, less than half of Americans report feeling very satisfied with their lives, according to Gallup polls. Does it surprise you that so many people report being so unhappy? You know, we have so many things. We have a lot more than other generations who came before us. On many measures, we're doing better than ever. But when you ask people, are you happy? So many say, no.
9: I know. That's just, it's hard for me to hear. Part of the research that I'm doing is to change people's outlook, because you weren't born unhappy. You became unhappy. And when people say they're unhappy, they're not 100% unhappy. They're just focusing on some part of their life that they're unhappy about. So can I ask you to be 51% happy? You know, and optimism, this idea not of naive optimism, but that you think that any adversity in front of you, Mike, is just temporary, that you can overcome it. It's powerful. You know, we can move towards that. Of course, some people are just born more optimistic, but you can become more optimistic. You know, and this is an area in psychology we call positive psychology. It's science-based, it's evidence-based, it's peer-reviewed. You can teach people to become more optimistic. And we know that when you're saddled with a really tough diagnosis, that if you feel that you can overcome it, that you think it's temporary, even though it may be terminal, but in your own mind, you can manage it day to day, live in the present, be in the moment, which is another happiness principle. Not worry about the past, why do I have this, or the future down the road. But if you can just think about what do I need today to overcome this adversity, and that I'm the architect of this, it's very empowering. And it makes people live longer. The science shows you that you're going to be healthier and you're going to be happier.
2: How important is presence or being present for happiness? Younger people are reported to be unhappier than some older people. And I wonder sometimes about all of the devices that we use that kind of take us away from each other, from community, from feeling like we're part of something. So where do you see the importance of kind of being where you are?
9: Yeah, it's worth gold. Being in the present, that's the only place you can be happy. You can't live in the past and be happy. Nostalgia is an interesting concept. You know, it's kind of bittersweet sometimes. It's fun to look back and see what life was like, and maybe that gives you a good memory, but the happiest you can be is in the present. You have to learn how to be in the present. Just imagine being with your children or with your employees, and you're thinking about something else. Your children know, your employees know. You have to be present with them. Being in the present is worth gold. That's where happiness occurs. What we need to try to do, of course, you have to pay your checks and your mortgage. You have to think somewhat about your retirement, but you can't live there. just visit there and then come back to the present. People who are anxious, depressed, clinically anxious, they worry about the past, they are anxious about the future. And of course, it's hard to look at the future. You know, things maybe are not good, I don't know. But if you look at the present, you feel like you can navigate those. That's important. The devices you mentioned, I mean, our students and even we spent hours, you know, interacting with a TV screen, right? So it's important, everybody knows this, it's important to have less of that. So I try to make my class be low tech. So technology-free time is super important. We like that. So when we read a book, we're in the moment. When we have a coffee with a friend, we're in the moment. When we walk in a park with a friend, we're in the moment. So we already know that. So we just have to navigate that a little bit and think about how can you do more of that.
2: If I wanted to design a happier life for myself starting tomorrow, what should I do? What are some things that I should do that are within grasp?
9: I love that question because that's really the purpose of the class, right? It's not just to teach some science or, hey, you know, a fun park we can go to and hang out. I mean, how can you be happier? It starts with yourself. That's the first thing. You have to take care of yourself first before you can take care of anything else. It starts with yourself to schedule your day, to take care of yourself. Sleep is a superpower. We all know it. The college students have the worst sleep schedules. To be physically active, move as much as you can. And so it starts with yourself. The second part would be to be, you know, cognitive healthy, to think about yourself a little more, you know, in positive terms. The next step would be emotional health. You know, the idea of when people have negative thoughts, in psychology, we have a very, very effective way of dealing that. We call it cognitive behavioral therapy. You identify a negative thought and you turn it into a positive thought. Most of our negative thoughts, Mike, are inaccurate. I'm not good at this. I'll never be good at this. You know, I failed. People are so critical with themselves. There's a focus on negativity in our country. And the most evidenced mental health issue is anxiety. And if you're happy, you can't be anxious. If you're moving towards happiness, taking care of yourself cognitively, physically, emotionally, and spiritually, you're moving away from unhappiness. They can't coexist. So right away, if you feel like you can be the architect of that, you're moving into that direction, you made a choice, you're moving away from it.
2: What are some things you do kind of religiously to stay happy? You have a list?
9: I have a list.
2: All right, good.
9: Because I give it to people because I think these things can be done right away. You can be more optimistic right away. Absolutely, right? Little things matter. So don't think that happiness is a big thing. Happiness comes in small sizes. Go outside more, be more social, live in the moment. Keep things simple. You know, happiness has been around for thousands of years. I mean, we haven't always made it complicated. Walking is the best exercise there is. Walk more. Every step you take is an investment in yourself. You can be outside. You can walk with friends. And then take on a plant. I mean, you can take on a pet. That's a big investment for me. But a plant is worth gold. You know, take on a plant. Put a plant in your home and try to figure out how to take care of it.
2: All right. Well, thank you so much, Eric. That was great. Can I have the list?
9: That's for you.
2: Thank you.
10: 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I'm Mike and Scott. 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
4: 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I'm Gabe Shaw.
13: Hundreds of thousands of federal workers have left the government since President Trump took office. Now the administration wants those left to sign NDAs. Critics say it could silence the very people who can speak up about government misconduct. What could it mean for the federal government and the rest of us? If you're a federal worker, past or present, join us next time on 1A.
4: 1A is coming up next at 9 o'clock. Taking a look at the weather, there's elevated fire danger for northern lower Michigan, remaining in effect until at least Thursday afternoon. Dry conditions persist with higher temperatures and very low humidity. For tonight, partly cloudy, lows in the low 50s, 10 Celsius in Ontario. For Thursday, mostly sunny skies, breezy in mid-Michigan. Lower Michigan highs close to 90 degrees, low 80s in the UP, 28 Celsius. For Friday, cloudy with a chance of showers for lower Michigan, showers likely north of the Mackinac Bridge, thunderstorms also possible in the afternoon statewide. Highs in the mid-70s to low 80s, 25 Celsius in Ontario. 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I'm Gabe Shaw. It's 8:48.
2: This is The Pulse. I'm Mike and Scott. We're talking about happiness and how we can experience more of it every day. What do people wish they had done differently at the end of their lives?
11: You know, they all say, like, oh, I wish I would have worked less and I wish I would have put more attention into my relationships. And all the science lines up with that, right? They all say the same message, which is life is not a game you win. It's a garden you grow.
2: That's writer Daniel Coyle. He spent much of his career investigating what makes people really successful, like Navy SEALs, elite athletes, or top CEOs. But his latest book gets into a different topic. It's called Flourish, The Art of Building Meaning, Joy, and Fulfillment. He got interested in this when he was in his mid-50s. He had recently lost both of his parents, and he was feeling a lot of existential dread. And what was lacking in your life? I mean, a lot of things in your life were going really well. You had a great career, you're married, you have four daughters. So it seemed like lots of things had gone well for you. But what did you want? What were you missing?
11: You know, I think there's a thing that happens in modern life that is easy to overlook because we're in it, but things go so fast. Life was racing past. You know, when I buried my parents, you can't help but think that's going to be me really, really soon. And this idea that life is kind of built to speed us up and kind of make things a little hollow. The speed with which things were coming made things feel kind of hollow at that point.
2: Then he came across a quote by psychologist Barry Schwartz that really resonated with him.
11: People mistakenly think life is a treasure hunt, and it's not a treasure hunt. It's a treasure creation.
2: So how do you create this treasure? Daniel decided to spend time with people and communities that seem to be flourishing. How do you define flourishing?
11: It's joyful, meaningful growth shared. And the key word there is shared, I think, because there aren't any flourishing hermits. We need other people to bring out the best version of ourselves. This idea that all flourishing is mutual, I think, is a really powerful key to start to unlock the kind of rules and processes through which flourishing happens.
2: One place Daniel felt flourishing was happening is Homer, Alaska, a small city where he and his family lived for 15 years before moving away.
11: We always go back there in the summer, and we really continue to go back there whenever we can at holidays. And we didn't really understand why. Like, there was just kind of this, well, it just feels really good there. It's we feel very connected. Things are very meaningful. There seems to be a lot of deep joy there. And when I got to reflecting on it, it really hit me that the best example of that, one of the best examples of that, is this community-run, all-volunteer production of The Nutcracker.
2: It seemed like an unlikely place for community theater.
11: In fact, our bumper sticker is a quaint drinking village with a fishing problem.
2: But back in the 1980s, a local dance teacher, together with other community members, got this idea and put the production together.
11: And it has gradually turned into this spectacular thing. You've got fishermen, accountants, doctors coming in and sewing outfits. You've got everyone coming together to build elaborate sets. There's a Christmas tree that grows to more than 20 feet tall. There's this magical clock. It is the equal of any production in a city 10 times, 20 times the size.
2: And every year, it creates a kind of magic, an organic ecosystem of people making something together, a messy, delightful joy.
11: That, to me, is like a beautiful example of why these moments where you've got people coming together around an audacious, beautiful project to do something that is only around for a couple nights and then it disappears is exactly how flourishing happens. You're coming together for something meaningful for its own sake, not to make a bunch of money, not to get into college, because the act of coming together in itself is beautiful and you're creating something together.
2: What are some themes you noticed as you visited different groups that had this kind of flourishing quality? What did they do?
11: They're really good at making meaning, which means they're really good at like pausing and illuminating things that are bigger than themselves. Those little moments, those pauses where they're not trying to control the moment, but simply experiencing it together, end up being super powerful, because meaning, making meaning together, isn't about information. You know, we tend to think of meaning as being informational, like I'm going to give you this piece of data and you'll understand it and you'll think it through. But actually, meaning is all about stopping your thinking and experiencing some connection to something bigger. There are moments of resonance. You know, there are moments where we can, where our self kind of disappears. You're not the center of things anymore. And that's why moments of awe, moments of wonder, these little doorways of curiosity, these pauses. So that's the first pattern that I saw in these places. They were incredibly good at stopping, kind of dropping their armor of control and attuning themselves to something higher than themselves.
2: Daniel says flourishing communities have something else in common.
11: They're really good at making a beautiful mess. I mean, psychologists would call it group flow. And group flow is when you've got people behaving with autonomy, belonging, and competence, and they're all navigating toward a solution. Kind of picture a flock of birds moving through a forest together. Like, nobody's in charge, everybody knows where they're headed, and they're self-organizing to do it. So this kind of messy experimentation where people have that autonomy, where they're almost like a pickup basketball team, and that's where new things emerge, new ideas emerge. You get people stepping forward and unlocking their own potential.
2: And can you create this kind of environment if you were to set out to create a flourishing community or a flourishing space? Can you do that, or does it kind of have to just happen spontaneously?
11: No, I guess what I would say is you can create the conditions. You cannot force it, right? Because it's a natural process. You can plant seeds, but you can't force them to grow. If you grab a seedling and pull on it, it doesn't work very well. You pull it right out of the ground. But you can create the conditions. And some of the people I saw who were absolutely brilliant at doing that, one man I met named Peter Block. Peter is about 80 years old. He came up. He was one of the first people to pioneer team building research. And he worked with governments, he's worked with giant companies, and he's worked a lot with communities.
2: No matter who he's working with, Peter Block asks questions that get people talking about stuff that matters.
11: He'd ask, "What does good mean to you?" He would ask, "What gifts do you have that you haven't shown people?" You know, he would always be asking, "What do you love about that?" Getting you to talk about things you love and say, "What do you love about that? Why does that matter to you?" He says that question, "Why does that matter to you?" is the best question you can ask anybody, because it invites them to sort of open up and start talking about the ecosystem of meaning that's inside them. And bringing that out and talking about that ends up bringing people together. And those moments of stepping into uncertainty are what create that community. You know, the literal word community means shared gifts.
2: Daniel has implemented some of what he's learned into his life. He tries to ask good questions and be fully present for conversations. He's taken up some new hobbies, like rock climbing, and he's found a real community with his climbing friends. And if we go back to the beginning of our conversation, when you said out on this quest to understand flourishing, you felt sort of adrift a bit, I guess, in your own life. How do you feel now? Are you flourishing?
14: Well, I don't know. Maybe I think so. It's hard to say, but it's like I feel like I'm aligned with the fundamentals of it. And if I had existential, like, you know, dread or whatever, now I think I have a few more moments of existential delight. It's not like you flip a switch or anything like that, but it sort of feels, you know, more energizing and more agency, I guess.
2: How do you describe existential delight? I love that, but I don't know what it means.
14: Yeah, I think it's those moments when you're staring into your coffee cup and it's just this unbelievable universe of swirls and you're like, whoa. Or, you know, but my climbing friends and I get together and we play music and we're really bad. You know, we're not good. But there's always a moment where the notes fall together and all of a sudden it sounds really good for just like a second. And that's totally delightful, right? And it's because it's messy, right? It's because you've created a space where something new can bubble up. And so those little bubble moments are the ones that I think bring the delight.
2: And I think so much of what you write about in the book really comes down to noticing where, you know, we may not even know that we're happy or that something is delightful or wonderful because we weren't paying attention to it, you know?
14: Exactly right. I mean, there's a nice definition of joy, which is joy is falling in love with reality.
2: Daniel Coyle is a writer. His latest book is Flourish, The Art of Building Meaning, Joy, and Fulfillment. That's our show for this week. The Pulse is a production of WHYY in Philadelphia. You can find us wherever you get your podcasts. Our health and science reporters are Alan Yu and Liz Tung. Charlie Kyer is our engineer. Our producers are Nicole Curry and Lindsay Lizarski. I'm Mike and Scott. Thank you for listening. You really feel good about
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13: The federal government is the biggest employer in the country. For those working for it, it's been a turbulent year and a half, and we're checking in. 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Hi, I'm Jen White. The Trump administration has laid off or bought out 300,000 federal workers since January 2025. 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
0: Live from NPR News in Washington, I'm Ryland Barton. President Trump says the ceasefire with Iran is still holding. This, as NPR's Franco Ordonez reports, follows another set of airstrikes by American forces and retaliatory strikes by Iran.
1: The latest set of deadly strikes between the two countries threatened to upend peace talks and the already fragile ceasefire between the two nations. Trump said there was a reason behind the U.S. strikes, echoing a U.S. military assessment that they were defensive moves.
3: And I'd say in that part of the world, ceasefires when you're shooting in a more moderate manner.
6: Mr. President, yesterday you signed.
3: A ceasefire there is much different than a ceasefire in other parts of the world.
1: But he insisted talks continue to go, quote, very well, and that it's possible they could reach an agreement in a matter of days. Franco Ordonez, NPR News, the White House.
0: Homeland Security Secretary Mark Wayne Mullen doubled down on his threat to remove Customs and Border Protection officers from airports in cities that don't typically cooperate with federal immigration enforcement. Mullen criticized what the administration calls sanctuary cities for letting local police refuse to cooperate with immigration agents.
24: If that means I got to pull them out of Customs and Border Protection from processing international flights, I will. If they're cooperating with us, then I don't have to do that.
0: Mullen's threat has sparked criticism from the travel industry for its potential to cause chaos just ahead of the World Cup. The chief executive of OpenAI, Sam Altman, was in Washington today meeting with White House officials and members of Congress. The trip comes a day after President Trump signed an executive order creating a voluntary government review process for some of the most powerful AI models, NPR's Windsor Johnston reports.
25: Altman is meeting with White House officials to discuss AI policy, as well as bipartisan congressional lawmakers who oversee the technology sector. The visit comes as AI companies increasingly find themselves at the center of policy debates in Washington. While the industry has invested heavily in lobbying and public outreach, some Democrats are pushing for tougher oversight of artificial intelligence, citing concerns about jobs, energy demand, and the growing influence of the nation's largest tech companies. Republicans have pushed for a lighter regulatory approach. President Trump's executive order includes a provision that would allow some advanced AI models to undergo a 30-day government review before the release to the public. Windsor Johnston, NPR News, Washington.
0: Polymarket is ending its paid relationship with former Republican Congressman George Santos as federal regulators investigate him for possible insider trading. Santos bet against his attendance at President Trump's State of the Union this past February. He later blamed a delayed flight for missing the event. Santos made the trades on Kalshi, another prediction marketplace, which referred them to the Commodity Futures Trading Commission. This is NPR News. A new Gallup poll finds support for same-sex marriage and relationships in the U.S. has stopped rising after two decades. About two-thirds of U.S. adults believe same-sex marriage should be legal, according to the poll, down slightly from 71% in 2022. Most of the change is driven by Republicans. A new agreement could pave the way for desalinated ocean water to help western states survive drought, even far from the coast. From member station KJZZ, Alex Hager reports it could allow people in California, Arizona, and Nevada to benefit from Pacific Ocean water.
26: San Diego County Water Authority Board Chair Nick Serrano says the new agreement would allow for an exchange. His agency would lean harder on that ocean water, and other users in California, Arizona, and Nevada could pay to take some of San Diego's Colorado River water.
27: Because the challenge we face is regional and across state lines, the solutions must be that too.
26: Water agencies in Arizona are scrambling to find new water supplies as they could face big cuts to the amount they can pull from the Colorado River. Drought and climate change are straining its supplies. Officials said this new agreement could give them a way to adapt that doesn't require the construction of any new pipes or canals. For NPR News, I'm Alex Hager in Phoenix.
0: NASA says a meteoric fireball as heavy as an elephant caused a double boom that rang out over New England over the weekend. The meteor was about 5 feet wide and traveling at an estimated 42,000 miles an hour when it entered Earth's atmosphere. NASA says when it broke up miles above New England on Saturday, the energy released was equivalent of about 230 tons of TNT. This is NPR News.
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5: Mahmoud Khalil was detained by ICE and held for 104 days over campus protests for Palestinian rights. 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
7: This is 1A. I'm Jen White. More than 300,000 federal workers have left government service since the start of the second Trump administration. Some were laid off by the administration, some took buyouts, some walked out. The cuts have hit every major agency, from the State Department to the Justice Department, which lost more than 20% of its legal staff since the start of the last year. That's according to New York Times analysis published this week. Today, we're looking at how those cuts are affecting the workers who remain and at a new plan from the Trump administration. Last week, the Office of Personnel Management proposed pushing all federal employees to sign non-disclosure agreements that would prevent them from sharing internal government information. But critics warn it could discourage whistleblowers and create a new tool to push out employees it considers disloyal. Eileen Sullivan wrote the New York Times article on the exodus of lawyers. She covers the federal workforce, and she joins us in studio. Eileen, welcome back to the program.
8: Thanks so much for having me.
7: Also with us, Max Steyer. He's the CEO of the Partnership for Public Service. That's a nonprofit that focuses on the federal workforce and the strength of government institutions. He's worked in all three branches of the federal government. Max, welcome back.
9: Thank you so much.
7: Well, earlier today, we opened our phones live for your calls. 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We heard from current and former federal workers about what they think about the NDA proposal and concerns about the work they left behind. If you have thoughts, you can still share them with us at 1A@WAMU.org. Eileen, explain more about this NDA plan the administration is proposing.
8: Yeah, so the administration last week proposed, they published a draft rule in the Federal Register about having agencies decide whether they want their employees to sign non-disclosure agreements. And it came as a surprise. This hasn't happened before. There are also several policies and laws in place that are already there to prevent people from saying things that, would violate privacy or trade secrets.
7: Well, here's OPM Director Scott Cooper on why he thinks the NDAs are necessary.
10: We're trying to remind people that, look, if we are talking about policy stuff, that's what's called pre-decisional, which means we're kind of trying to figure out what the right policy should be. Like, respect the fact that we want to have a good dialogue on it. We want people to be honest. We want people to tell us their ideas. And, it's really hard to do that when you feel like everything you say is going to show up on the front page of a newspaper.
7: Now, OPM says the NDA policy would promote consistency across the government and better protect confidential information while preserving the right legally authorized disclosures. We got this text with a different reaction from a federal worker. You already train on what is expected of you when it comes to sharing intel and agree not to share confidential information. This sounds like they are more than likely trying to make whistleblowing a punishable offense by broadening what cannot be shared and upping penalties. Now, as you noted, Eileen, there are already laws that prohibit the improper release of classified information and laws that protect whistleblowers who expose corruption and misconduct. And NDAs are already used in parts of the government. So what would these new NDAs change fundamentally?
8: Well, people have said that it most importantly would change a First Amendment right. So, that it would stifle people from sharing information, and public workers are not bound by any confidentiality when they're speaking in their personal capacity outside of work.
7: Max, private companies often require employees to sign NDAs. What's the difference between NDAs in the private sector and what the administration is proposing for federal workers?
9: So I think there are two essential differences. The first is that when you're talking about the public sector, you're talking about information that is vital to the well-being of our country and, frankly, is owned by the public and not owned by private individuals. The second, I think, is at least as important, and that is you have to understand context here. We already have an administration that walked in with a proposition that their goal was to traumatize the workforce. They've succeeded in doing that. in our survey of federal workers that we conducted last year after the bulk of folks had left, we found that almost 80% of the federal workforce felt they could not raise a violation of law or ethics without fear of retaliation. So what this means is that you have a workforce that is already deeply scared about raising what they ought to in the way of providing information to either, you know, resources inside or outside the government. And this is just further scaring the workforce for no reason at all. So that context, I think, is vital to appreciate why this is actually a really bad thing.
2: Well, let's go to the phones. We have Jessica in St. Petersburg, Florida, former federal worker. Jessica, what's on your mind?
11: Yeah, I used to work for the National Ocean Service and National Marine Fisheries Service. And after two government shutdowns, a hurricane, an ice storm that closed our lab, and just losing over a month of cumulative pay that I didn't get back pay for because I was a contractor, I just realized it was time for me to go. And the National Oceanic and Atmospheric Administration just didn't have my best interests or well-being in mind. So I left.
2: And we'll talk about this a little bit later, but have you been able to find work outside of the public sector?
11: I have. It's been some time now, and I do have what I think is a much better job now. So it worked out for me, for sure. But it was heartache leaving a job that I really loved.
2: Jessica, are you still in contact with any of your former colleagues who are still working within NOAA?
11: I am, and they are scared. They are unhappy. They are really just trying to keep their heads down and survive so they can keep having a paycheck. But everybody is looking to leave. And I know that people will continue to do so in droves if they're able to.
2: Thanks for that call, Jessica. Let's go to a caller in Fairfax, Virginia. Don, you're a current federal employee. How are things right now in your agency?
12: So I work in a safety critical agency. I'm a manager, and I think we've hit a tipping point when it comes to morale. I've been a federal employee for 15 years, and I've never experienced this level of low. My director has called me multiple times in the past couple of weeks crying. My peers are reaching out to me saying they, you know, are desperate to find ways to retire. They don't know how to support their employees. My team has gone from a team of 9 to a team of 4, and we're working mandatory overtime. We've got people working until 10 p.m. at night because we know we have to get the mission done, but this is just, it's not sustainable.
2: Have you had discussions with your colleagues about this proposal to have federal employees sign these NDAs?
12: It's come up, and, you know, people are like, well, they don't need us to sign NDAs. We're too scared to say anything anyway. So
2: Don, you're doing critical work in one of our government agencies. At this point, does it feel sustainable for you? Do you feel like this is a job you can continue to stay in?
12: No, I've started looking for other positions, and I know my peers have as well. But we work for the federal government because we love the mission. And we believe in the mission. And so to have to walk away from that and work for another organization, it just is really tough.
2: Yeah. Don, thank you for sharing your story with us. Unions representing federal employees are speaking out against the new NDAs. Here's a statement from the American Federation of Government Employees. It's a union representing over 800,000 workers. Quote, this proposed NDA is another attempt by the administration to purge the civil service of nonpartisan career employees and replace them with loyalists who won't speak out against waste, fraud, and abuse. And here's Randy Irwin, president of the National Federation of Federal Employees.
14: This is clearly yet another baseless threat to intimidate federal workers designed to muzzle employees and further politicize the civil service. Federal workers should never feel discouraged to report fraud, waste, abuse of power, and other misconduct seen at federal agencies.
2: Max, what would the consequences be for workers who violate these proposed NDA agreements or refuse to sign them at all?
9: Well, and just to quickly underscore what you just, I mean, your callers were, so powerful in terms of the atmosphere in the agencies. But the things that are trying to be protected are violate, allowing employees to flag violations of any law, rule, or regulation, gross mismanagement, gross waste of funds, abuse of authority, substantial and specific danger to public health and safety. So you asked earlier, what's this about and why is it different in the public sector? And that's because these issues are at play. They claim, the administration claims, these are voluntary NDAs, but out of the other side of the mouth, they say that if you don't sign them, you can be fired. So I think, yet again, this is an effort to further chill important speech that we need to hear from public employees. You ask, what are the consequences? As you heard from the callers, I mean, these are people who fundamentally want to help the public, and they're being prevented from doing that, and they're at risk of losing their job. So that is the most fundamental risk they face. There are laws. This is not about classified information. That is not legally shared in any context. This is, again, about information the public should actually hear, and they're going to be scared to do it.
2: We're speaking to Max Steyer from the Partnership for Public Service. That's a nonprofit dedicated to improving making government more effective. And New York Times reporter Eileen Sullivan, she covers the federal workforce. Coming up, lawyers are leaving the federal government in droves. The Justice Department alone has lost more than 2,600 lawyers. What does that exodus mean for legal expertise inside our government agencies? And where are those lawyers going? This is 1A from WAMU and NPR.

0: 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And from the estate of Joan B. Kroc, whose bequest serves as an enduring investment in the future of public radio and seeks to help NPR produce programming that meets the highest standards of public service in journalism and cultural expression. 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
1: Coming up next is Native America Calling, which was recorded earlier today. Because this program is not being aired live, listener phone calls will not be taken during this broadcast. 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
8: Welcome to Native America Calling. I'm Sean Spruce. A rule change in South Dakota has boosted the number of eligible families for Native American foster children. It's a success story in a state that is struggling to find parents that comply with federal Indian child welfare laws. And the highest court in the state of Minnesota has once again turned back an ICWA challenge. We'll look at some of the trends in foster care coming up after the news.

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1: More expensive. His current plan is a skyscraper in New York that's going to have a gilded statue of Trump in the lobby. That's the downside, I would say, of the Obama Presidential Center, is that it has set a precedent for these things to be privately run and privately managed. And so Trump is going to take that model and put it on steroids.
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6: This is the BBC World Service, and coming up after the news, the global story. Two left-wing political commentators in the U.S., Cenk Uygur and Hassan Piker, have been denied entry to the U.K. Both say the British government blocked them from entering the country because of their criticism of Israel. The U.K. government says their presence may not be conducive to the public good. The saga is sparking debate about the limits of free speech in the U.K. Join me, Asma Khalid, in 2 minutes.
2: BBC News with Oliver Conway. The US House of Representatives has passed a resolution directing President Trump to seek approval from Congress to continue his war in Iran or withdraw US forces. Four Republicans sided with the Democrats to back the resolution. However, it's largely symbolic as President Trump has a veto. Israel and Lebanon have agreed to a conditional ceasefire, according to a joint statement issued by the United States. The deal requires a complete halt to Hezbollah's attacks on Israel and its withdrawal from southern Lebanon. The Iran-backed group has yet to comment. The U.S. Secretary of State Marco Rubio says there's a real danger of further escalation in the war between Russia and Ukraine. He said the risks had risen as Ukraine had become more effective at striking deep inside Russia. Elon Musk's SpaceX has officially filed for what's expected to be the largest IPO in Wall Street history. Mr. Musk plans to raise $75 billion. Analysts believe Elon Musk could become the world's first trillionaire. Cuba's central bank is suspending Visa and MasterCard payments from Saturday, citing sanctions imposed by the United States. It's another blow to Cuba's struggling economy. The British government's independent advisor on anti-Semitism has recommended that staff in the National Health Service be banned from wearing political symbols at work and from wearing their uniforms at protests. The measures are part of a range of proposals aimed at cracking down on anti-Jewish hate and other forms of racism. The US Department of Agriculture has confirmed a case of New World screwworm in Texas, the first in half a century. The flesh-eating parasite can devastate livestock herds. And a 62-million-year-old Egyptian fossil has excited scientists by providing evidence on marine life that rebounded after the disaster that killed the dinosaurs. BBC News.
6: On Sunday, the American left-wing commentator Cenk Uygur was at the airport in L.A. about to travel to the U.K. when he says this happened.
7: And I was going to get on a flight to go to London, and they said, "I'm sorry, sir, there's a problem." I said, "What's the problem?" They said, "You've been banned from the United Kingdom."
6: As it turned out, the same had happened to his nephew, one of the most prominent left-wing internet personalities, Hassan Piker.
8: My visa has also been revoked. We just found out. Yes, as it stands currently, I don't believe that I'll be able to go to the United Kingdom this upcoming week.
6: Both men say the British government blocked them from entering the country because of their criticism of Israel. On Monday, the British government confirmed that it had denied entry to Uygur and Piker on the grounds that their presence

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5: As the world races to find a vaccine against the current Ebola strain, we'll speak to one of the people involved.
4: We hear from a top official on how Jamaican authorities are supporting those affected by Hurricane Melissa.
5: And in sports, we're going to hear about a stunning start to the NBA Finals. First, though, this news.
6: BBC News with Neil Nunes. The U.S. House of Representatives has passed a resolution calling for President Trump to withdraw U.S. forces from around Iran or win approval from Congress to continue the war. The resolution is largely symbolic as Mr. Trump has a veto. Israel and Lebanon have agreed to implement a ceasefire on the condition of a complete halt to Hezbollah's attacks and its withdrawal from southern Lebanon. Hezbollah has yet to comment. The U.S. Secretary of State has warned of further escalation in the war against Ukraine as the country becomes more effective at striking deep inside Russia. Marco Rubio also reiterated the conflict had reached an impasse and could only be resolved through diplomatic measures. SpaceX has officially filed for what's expected to be the largest IPO in Wall Street history. Analysts say this could see Elon Musk become the world's first trillionaire. The British government's advisor on antisemitism has recommended that National Health Service staff be banned from wearing political symbols at work and wearing uniforms to protests. Some Jewish medical staff have faced ostracism and patients have experienced discrimination. The intelligence agencies of five countries, including the US and Britain, have issued a joint warning about China's efforts to steal sensitive information. They say candidates were recruited through job ads and then pressured to provide information, especially on defense. Top US artificial intelligence executives are calling for stricter regulations to prevent AI from being used to develop biological weapons. And a 62-million-year-old Egyptian fossil has provided breakthrough evidence on how fish survived and evolved following an asteroid that wiped out more than a majority of the Earth's species. BBC News.
5: Thank you for that update. Hello, welcome to Newsday on the BBC World Service, live with Anne in Nairobi and James in London.
4: In the next half hour, we'll hear about the race to find a vaccine against the current strain of Ebola and speak to a senior Jamaican politician about his country's response to the devastation caused by Hurricane Melissa late last year. We'll also hear about a cultural institution in the US, the Tribeca Festival. And we'll look at the great start to the NBA Finals for the New York Knicks.
5: You can send us your thoughts on anything you hear on Newsday. Our number, which works for WhatsApp and text messages, is +44 77 86 20 50 85.
4: We turn now to our coverage of the Ebola outbreak. The head of the World Health Organization says that the number of suspected Ebola cases in the Democratic Republic of Congo has reduced significantly as testing ramps up, saying that the current number now stood at 116, down from more than 1,000 last week. Dr. Tedros Adhanom Ghebreyesus said that there had been 60 confirmed deaths in the DRC. Though the testing and screening is being ramped up, there remains a severe issue with the protection against this particular strain of this that is responsible for the outbreak of Ebola. There isn't any approved vaccine, and that highlights a critical gap in global outbreak preparedness. This has led

0: This isn't the first time this has been in New York. It did open, or a version of it opened, 12 years ago. Didn't have a long run, mixed reviews. Some people would say flop at the time.
1: That's a complete misnomer. You know, I never conflate commercial success or failure with excellence or inefficiency. You know, and it takes a while for a play to find its audience, to find its voice, to find itself.
0: But do you think it has found its groove now?
1: I do. I think it's it gets better every time we perform it.
2: Parts of the industrial economy will simply have to...
0: I guess it's kind of literal and symbolic. Like, would this play in some ways be the ship of your childhood?
1: It's the ship of my childhood. It's the ship of my life. And, you know, there are so many parallels between building a ship and building a play. There are so many crafts and skills involved working in unison together, all having to point the ship in the right direction. I seem to be the captain of the ship now, and I'm very happy to be trying to point it in the right direction. Up.
0: Sting, what a pleasure. Thank you so much for coming into the studios to talk
1: to me. Thanks for listening. Please come to the show.
0: The show he's inviting you to is The Last Ship at New York's Metropolitan Opera. It runs June 9th through 14th.
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4: 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I'm Tina Sawyer. Good morning.
5: A lot has changed in the media landscape over the past few years. 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
6: Live from NPR News in Washington, I'm Dave Mattingly. A war powers resolution is heading for the Senate. It cleared the House yesterday, 215 to 208, when four Republicans joined Democrats in support of the measure. It directs President Trump to remove U.S. military forces from hostilities with Iran. Democratic Congressman Gregory Meeks of New York voted in favor.
7: The Constitution says only Congress can determine when we go to war. This Congress, this House of Representatives today, spoke for the American people.
6: The vote was mostly symbolic. Republicans control the Senate, and President Trump would likely have a veto-proof majority even if the resolution clears both chambers. The president says he believes the current ceasefire with Iran will hold, despite U.S. and Iranian forces exchanging more fire this week. Asked about it yesterday at the White House, the president said some level of defensive strikes by the U.S. military is to be expected.
8: You know, I'd say in that part of the world, ceasefires when you're shooting in a more moderate manner.
6: The U.S. Navy continues to block ships from reaching Iranian ports. Separately, Israel and Lebanon say they've agreed to renew their ceasefire following weeks of Israeli attacks targeting Hezbollah militants in southern Lebanon. This is NPR News from Washington.
4: I'm Tina Sawyer with WCMU News. Good morning. New state data shows more than 95% of Michigan firefighters tested positive for toxic forever chemicals known as PFAS. David Limbaugh has more on the findings.
9: The PFAS and Firefighters of Michigan Surveillance Project is an initiative from the Michigan Department of Health and Human Services measuring the amount of PFAS in blood samples collected from firefighters throughout the state. PFAS, or per- and polyfluoroalkyl substances, is considered a forever chemical used in the manufacturing of many consumer products, including firefighting foam, and has been linked to cancer. Jake Carrick is lead toxicologist for the study. He says the data shows airport firefighters had higher concentrations of PFAS compared to non-airport.

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1: Spare. The state is hoping to reconnect the Roberts Lake with Twin Lakes Creek in the Sheboygan area and restore the lake to its original water depth. Removal will take place in August and be open to the public once it's done. And the state has a new online form where people can submit photos of suspected harmful algal blooms. The blooms are caused by a cyanobacteria, which can produce toxins that can make pets or people sick. Gary Kohlhepp is with the Water Division of Eagle, the state's environmental agency. He says a cyanobacteria often looks like fluorescent green paint in the water. He says one way to tell is to swirl a stick in it. If strands of organic material come up with the stick, it's probably not cyanobacteria.
2: If you put the stick in and the material disperses, when you lift it, there's no clumps or filaments, then that would be typical of cyanobacteria.
1: Kohlhepp says county health departments are responsible for posting warnings about cyanobacteria blooms, but counties can send samples to the state lab to determine if they have toxins in them. Well, with the dry conditions we have going on right now, well, there is still an elevated fire danger continuing today, but sunshine today. A little breezy at times in mid-Michigan. Lower Michigan highs will be in the upper 80s, low 80s in the UP, and 28 Celsius in Ontario. 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
4: 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I'm Steve Inskeep.
5: And I'm Leila Fadel. President Trump surprised a lot of people when he chose someone with no intelligence or national security experience to replace Tulsi Gabbard. That man is Bill Pulte, and he's Trump's pick to serve as the acting director of national intelligence. Right now, he's the director of the Federal Housing Finance Agency that oversees the U.S. mortgage market. He's a loyal Trump ally who's gone after Trump's political opponents. And oh, by the way, he's not leaving his old job for this one. He's taking on both. The appointment is getting a lot of blowback from both Democrats and Republicans. So how unusual is a pick like this? To understand that, we're joined by former Defense Secretary Leon Panetta, who also served as CIA director during the Obama administration. Welcome back to the program. Thanks for being here.
6: Good to be with you.
5: So is Bill Pulte qualified for this job?
6: Absolutely not. I think all of us that worked in intelligence understood that when the DNI was created after 9/11, that the fundamental purpose was to have somebody with intelligence experience who could coordinate 18 intelligence agencies and make sure that they were sharing critical intelligence. The best way to cripple the DNI is to appoint somebody who has absolutely no intelligence experience. That's a death knell for the DNI and what it was designed to do.
5: Why do you think the president chose a person with no experience for this job?
6: Well, I think it relates more to kind of the role that he's played, not only in the housing area, but the role of basically going after the president's enemies. He's somebody who has largely targeted people that the president did not get along with and was part of kind of the president's retribution system. And so what you have to assume, I think one of the senators said this, that the last thing you need is to weaponize the DNI in going after other people. And so the worst result would be to have somebody who is able to dig into intelligence files and then use that information to basically go after people. That would truly undermine the credibility of the DNI. You might as well end it because nobody's going to pay attention to

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1: You're listening to WCMU, your window to the world. Thank you so much for joining me, Tina Sawyer, on this Thursday, June 4th. If it's your birthday today, happy birthday. You share it along with actor Bruce Dern. He's 90 today. Michelle Phillips from the Mamas and Papas is 82 today. And one of the Hardy Boys, Parker Stevenson, I can't remember which one he played, but I do remember the show. Watched it a lot. 74 today, Parker is. A look ahead. The World Cup gets underway next week, and millions will pack huge stadiums to watch. Public health officials will be watching, too, only they're looking for germs that could spread at these matches. We'll talk about that in about 15 minutes, right here on Morning Edition.
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1: 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Elevated fire danger continuing today, but a sunny day ahead of us, so yeah, pack the sunblock. Breezy at times in mid-Michigan. Lower Michigan highs today will be in the upper 80s, so check on your loved ones if they're, you know, not without with their AC yet. So upper 80s in that area, low 80s in the UP, and 28 Celsius in Ontario. 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
5: Good morning, I'm Leila Faldin. Scientists have spent decades studying a frozen mummy found in the Alps. They recently analyzed the microorganisms inside the mummy, like yeast. And when you got yeast, you make bread. They reproduced it in a fridge. The first few loaves were a bust, but after 3 months of work, they made some pretty good sourdough for science. Next on the list, they want to try brewing beer with it. Would I eat the sourdough? Probably not. It's Morning Edition.
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4: 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I'm Steve Inskeep.
5: And I'm Leila Faldil. A second federal agency will consider President Trump's arch at a public meeting today. Plans call for a tall, white, triumphal arch with gold statues of eagles and Lady Liberty on top. Stairs and elevators inside would lead to an observation deck where visitors could take in the view. NPR's Rachel Treisman visited the proposed site and reports on the views it could block.
7: Trump wants to build his monumental arch in a traffic circle on the Virginia side of Arlington Memorial Bridge, which connects to D.C. over the Potomac River. On a recent sunny morning, well past rush hour, the circle saw a steady stream of cars, tour buses, and airplanes overhead.
8: Occasionally, some cyclists pass by, a couple of walkers on foot. Some big tour groups have been boarding their buses nearby, but it's pretty quiet.
7: The most noteworthy thing about this grassy roundabout is the view. As I stood inside the circle, I was about halfway between two important monuments.
8: On one side of me, I can see the back of the Lincoln Memorial with its iconic columns and flat top. On the other side, towards the west, I can see the imposing gate of Arlington National Cemetery, and above that, sort of a green hill.
7: At the top of the hill is Arlington House, the mansion that once belonged to Confederate General Robert E. Lee. It's no coincidence that the Lincoln Memorial was built in 1922 directly across from Lee's property turned cemetery. Here's Neil Flanagan, an architect and public historian in D.C.
9: The Potomac River was the border between the North and South, nominally, during the Civil War. So it's literally crossing the border and sort of trying to heal those wounds.
7: Trump's proposed arch would stand 250 feet tall, more than twice the height of the Lincoln Memorial. Critics worry it will obstruct the view and the message it sends. That's one of the concerns members of the public raised when the Commission for Fine Arts discussed the arch last month. Elizabeth Merritt with the National Trust for Historic Preservation called it one of the most symbolic vistas in D.C.
0: Arlington Memorial Bridge was intentionally designed with a low profile to respect the visual and symbolic vistas connecting the National Mall and Arlington National Cemetery.
7: The commission, packed with Trump allies, ultimately granted final approval to the design. But the project faces other hurdles, including a lawsuit by Vietnam War veterans. It also needs approval from the National Capital Planning Commission, another Trump-friendly federal agency that will consider the arch at its meeting today. If the nearly 1,700 public comments it's received are any indication, the size and placement of the arch are just some of the criticisms likely to surface.
9: This is a really weird location to put anything.
7: As Flanagan notes, there are questions about traffic patterns, pedestrian access, and potential flight impacts at nearby Reagan National Airport. The Trump administration says it's looking into all of this. When asked about blocking the view, both the White House and Interior Department told NPR that the arch will, quote, enhance the visitor experience at Arlington National Cemetery.
10: You can do things that are people-oriented without building something.
7: Karen Iglesias is an adjunct professor at the University of Maryland School of Landscape Architecture. She says there are ways to celebrate the country's 250th birthday without permanently altering its landscape.
10: We can have fireworks and porta potties. You know, I mean, let's act like it's going to be here in another 50 years, too.
7: Critics want the traffic circle to stay empty so the legacy of the structures around it can live on. Rachel Treisman, NPR News.

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1: Pets that swim in the water very sick, and in humans they can cause rashes and other symptoms like trouble breathing. People are encouraged to submit photos with their report, and the blooms often look as if someone spilled bright green fluorescent paint in the water. Sunshine today. If you're looking to go for a dip, I suppose, it's going to be a good one. Breezy at times in mid-Michigan, but lower Michigan will be in the upper 80s, low 80s. North of the Mackinac Bridge, and 28 Celsius in Ontario today. And elevated fire danger as the dry conditions continue today. Partly to mostly clouds tonight. Chance of showers overnight for the northern lower in UP. Lows in the mid-50s to low 60s and 12. And Friday, clouds with a chance of showers or thunderstorms early for the UP and starting midday for lower Michigan. Breezy, highs in the mid-70s to low 80s and 24 Celsius. 6:34.
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3: It's Morning Edition from NPR News. I'm Steve Inskeep.
4: And I'm Leila Faldin. Good morning. Russia's political and business elite are gathered in that country's former imperial capital, St. Petersburg, for a marquee economic forum this week.
3: Yeah, the event is considered a pet project of Russian President Vladimir Putin. Normally, at an economic forum, you would hear prominent speakers droning on. Instead, the city was attacked on Wednesday by Ukrainian drones.
4: NPR's Charles Maines is at the event in St. Petersburg. Hi, Charles.
5: Hi, Leila.
4: So, did these drone attacks disrupt the event?
5: Well, you know, they happened just hours before the start of this St. Petersburg International Economic Forum. And while the drones didn't disrupt the proceedings, they certainly cast a shadow, a literal one. There were plumes of smoke lingering over the city's skyline as people arrived. It's certainly not the welcome that President Putin had hoped for. This is really his conference to promote Russia's economic might and the country as a sure investment bet despite Western sanctions. Yet these attacks are a reminder. Ukraine can still strike inside Russia, including in and around major cities like St. Petersburg, even days before Putin is due to address the forum.
4: Well, let's talk about what the forum is going to do. I mean, it has a bit of everything, business, geopolitics. Tell us about it.
5: Yeah, very much so. You know, and much of it really promoting a Kremlin worldview. There's a lot of talk of conservative values, of multipolarity. This is the idea that the world is moving away from a U.S.-led global order to one where countries like Russia and China and the global south have more power. And Russia's clash with the West over Ukraine is never far from view. There are these elaborate stands promoting military hardware or newly occupied territories of Ukraine that the Kremlin claims are now part of Russia proper. One session I attended yesterday looked at the long-term threats to Russia, where several panelists, I think you can safely describe as Russian nationalists, argued that, you know, never mind Ukraine, Russia needs to prepare for an existential war with the West. That includes Alexander Dugin, a political philosopher I had a chance to meet with. You might consider him something like a Steve Bannon-type figure in the Russian political scene. Let's listen.
6: Now Russia is awakening to confront the pretension of the West to be universal, to be hegemonic, to be the unique power in the world with all the means we have.
4: And where does the U.S. figure in all this? I mean, particularly given President Trump's attempts to mediate negotiations to end the war in Ukraine.
5: Yeah, you know, it's interesting. A year ago, there was so much enthusiasm here that Trump would end the war in Russia's terms and deliver Ukraine. You don't really hear that much anymore. Yet the Trump administration is present in a way. I was just watching Rodney Cook, who's overseeing Trump's White House ballroom project and currently heads the U.S. Commission of Fine Arts, take part in a cultural roundtable where he talked about his deep affinity for Russia. And he's certainly not the only American to do so. Among all these official delegations from about 130 countries, you also find American far-right influencers. For example, I just ran into the video blogger Candace Owens. You also see representatives from Europe's far-right, including Germany's AfD party. You know, all of this suggesting that Russia is making conservative alliances that go far beyond the politics of the current moment.
4: Charles Maines in St.

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1: And this is Morning Edition. I'm Tina Sawyer. Good morning. A job is one thing, enough work is another. Why more workers are settling for part-time hours in today's labor market? That's on the Marketplace Morning Report, 15 minutes away. And if you're looking for quality programming your kids can actually learn from, the Michigan Learning Channel has what you're looking for, wcmu.org/education.
2: Good morning. I am Meta Tzikrika at the BBC. Israel says it will continue ground operations in Lebanon despite the announcement of a renewed ceasefire. The deal requires the Iranian-backed militant group Hezbollah to halt its attacks against Israel. The BBC's Yolande Nell.
3: The two sides say the new deal depends on a complete cessation of Hezbollah fire and the evacuation of all Hezbollah operatives from areas south of Lebanon's Litani River. It says that this will enable progress towards a comprehensive peace agreement. No details being given on how the new security zones will be set up, but the plan involves the Lebanese army taking full control in these areas.
2: The government of Fiji has rejected plans by an Australian billionaire to send hundreds of thousands of tons of rubbish to be burned for energy production. The proposal was blocked over environmental and public health risks. Here is Phoebe Hobson.
4: Fiji's ambassador to the UN raised concerns that his country could become the Pacific's ashtray, and local villagers labelled the plans as waste colonialism. The company said burning imported rubbish could help Fiji produce electricity and cut back on diesel.
2: And a Nepali climber who went missing 6 days ago on Mount Everest has been found alive. Dawa Serpa became separated from another climber he was assisting on the upper reaches of Everest. He had survived in sub-zero temperatures without food and oxygen in what is known as the death zone. I am Meta Tzikrika at the BBC in London.
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0: Good morning, I'm Steve Inskeep. The baseball season is full of highs and lows. Earlier this season, Los Angeles Angels outfielder Joe Adell had a high. Three times in one game, he caught a ball at or even over the wall, robbing the Seattle Mariners of three home runs. Tuesday against the Colorado Rockies, Adell had a low. He missed a fly ball, which bounced off his head and over the fence for a home run. Truly a heads-up play. It's Morning Edition.
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1: You're listening to Morning Edition on WCMU, along with Steve Inskeep and Layla Fadel. I'm Tina Sawyer. Mackinac Island may begin regulating ferry operations that carry people to and from the popular tourist destination. That's under a law that was signed Wednesday by Governor Gretchen Whitmer. Now, this comes amid an ongoing legal battle between the island and the private company, Hoffman Marine, that owns and operates the ferries, over who has authority to set the rates. WCMU's Blaise Carpenter has been following this story and spoke with news director Rick Brewer.
6: So, Blaise, what does this new law actually do?
7: It gives Mackinac Island authority over all ferry services, such as the pricing of fare tickets, parking, and baggage handling. Because this law is an amendment of the city's charter, it will only take effect if a majority of the island residents approve it. The signing of this law is happening amidst a federal court case that was started because the private company claimed that the city had overstepped their authority after trying to raise rates.
6: What has been the reaction from businesses on the island and local communities around Mackinac Island?
7: Yeah, so there's been a mix from some of the businesses I've spoke to. Some agree with the law. Some say that there won't be an effect on them. When I was on the island last week, I was turned away by a number of businesses, but I did notice thank you legislator signs in some of the windows following the House approving this law. One business owner that I did speak with was Todd Kellerwert, who owns a number of businesses on the island, such as Ribes Fudge. He said after the House passed the law that he was glad that it was moving forward.
8: Well, Mackinac Island's open for business. We're going to be here for this year, next year, and the next 100 years, and it just gets better every year.
7: Another perspective is the island's neighbors. St. Ignace and Mackinac City are not too thrilled with the law and how it gives the island authority over parking prices. In my conversation with the manager of Mackinac City, Dean Martin, he He said that there was no representation of the village when drafting this bill and wished for a more inclusive agreement.
9: I don't think I've heard one positive reaction from the residents and businesses here. We had a comparatively packed house at our most recent council meeting, and the public comments that were provided were all negative to Senate Bill 304 passing.
6: So how did Hoffman Marine, the private company who owns the ferries, respond?
7: After the House had passed the bill, which is now a law, Hoffman Marine said they were disappointed in the legislation and cited inflation and rising costs as to why they wanted to raise rates in the first place. They also said that they have been investing in these two companies since acquiring them a few years ago.
6: So, Blaise, you mentioned there was a federal court case at play here. What does this new law mean for that case?
7: The heart of this case, again, is who has authority over the price of ferry services. When the ferry company sued the city, claiming it overstepped its authority, the city then countersued, claiming that the company is a monopoly, and that's why they have the right to set rates according to an agreement they signed in 2012.
6: So where does the case stand exactly?
7: The case is still ongoing as both parties try to find an agreement regarding the 2012 agreement. That is what it's focusing on, is this agreement. And the city says that they hope to have an agreement within the next month, but the company hasn't really given a timeline yet.
6: Blaise, you've been following the story now for a couple of weeks. What are you going to be looking for moving forward in the coming days?
7: Well, again, Whitmer signing this into law is a big step, but it still needs to be approved by a majority of the island residents before it's enacted. So I'll be looking at how residents vote on this. Another thing that I'll be looking at is a contract going forward. That 2012 agreement ends next summer, and if this bill is enacted, I wonder what a contract will look like going forward.
6: Blaise Carpenter, thanks for your time, sir.
7: Thank you so much.
1: 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And this is listener-supported WCMU, a service of Central Michigan University. I'm Tina Sawyer. Great to have you along on this Thursday, June 4th. It was on this day, 1975, that animal fossils were found in North Carolina. It became the oldest known in the U.S. at that time. Taking a look ahead, Trump and Netanyahu have a tense call over Israel's actions in Lebanon. We'll go through that and the details in about 15 minutes here on Morning Edition.
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1: 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Also tonight on WCMU, Michigan Out of Doors and Destination Michigan. 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Celebrate all the best that Michigan has to offer tonight starting at 7 on WCMU Public Television. We got some sunshine today, but with that comes dry conditions and a little bit of a breeze. So elevated fire danger continuing today as well. Lower Michigan highs will be in the upper 80s today, low 80s in the UP and 28 Celsius in Ontario. Partly to mostly clouds tonight, maybe some showers overnight for the northern lower in UP, mid-50s to low 60s and 12 Celsius. Clouds tomorrow, chance of showers or thunderstorms early for the UP, but then they'll start midday for lower Michigan and breezy. Highs in the mid-70s to low 80s tomorrow and 24 Celsius. And looking ahead to Saturday, partly sunny. There is a chance of showers or maybe a thunderstorm for the lower peninsula midday. Lower Michigan highs will be in the mid-70s, low 80s, and then 70 north of the bridge, 21 Celsius in Canada. 50 in Mount Pleasant right now, 55 in the Tri-Cities, and 54 in Gaylord. Time for Marketplace Morning Report at 6:51.
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14: From Marketplace, I'm Nancy Marshall-Genzer in Washington. The Federal Reserve says more consumers are pinching pennies amid higher inflation. Many businesses are reporting cooling demand, and the economy is growing at a slight to moderate pace in much of the country. The Fed's latest snapshot of economic conditions, known as the Beige Book, also includes reports of increased credit card use. Marketplace's Nova Safo has more.
15: The latest survey covers mid-April through May, and it finds energy price increases quickly affecting consumers and exacerbating disparities in the K-shaped economy. One survey respondent said middle-income households were, quote, squeezing more life out of every dollar. Inflation was biting across business sectors. Dealerships reported less demand for new cars. Consumers cut back on weekend trips. Manufacturing customers pulled back on investments. Hiring remained stuck in low-fire, low-hire mode, except at defense and data center-related companies, which continue to grow. Fed policymakers meet in 2 weeks to discuss interest rates. I'm Nova Safo for Marketplace.
14: We're about to learn what the labor market looked like in May. The Bureau of Labor Statistics releases its monthly jobs report tomorrow. One of the stats it tracks has been slowly but steadily rising over the past few years, the number of people working part-time for economic reasons. That's BLS speak for workers who'd like to be full-time but had their hours cut or haven't been able to find full-time jobs. That number hit a low as the economy came out of the pandemic, but since then it's up 35%. Marketplace's Henry Epp reports.
16: 22-year-old Vincent Ruggiero, like a lot of recent college grads, has been working multiple part-time jobs. After he graduated in December, he had a tutoring gig with Teach for America, 10 hours a week, another 10 hours a week in a role with a youth advocacy organization.
17: These roles are great. These roles will help me in my professional career, but I want to achieve full-time work.
16: Both jobs ended in May. Now he's driving for a delivery service and picking up odd jobs. He's also applying to open positions, close to 200 so far.
17: It's been a job of its own. If you feel like you have to just send out application after application, it takes the life out of you, even more so than like a traditional office job.
16: He's had some success. He landed a full-time teaching assistant gig that starts in August, but he's still hoping something different comes through, either in state or local government or the nonprofit sector, where he can put his political science degree to work. Ruggiero's situation is pretty typical of the job market right now.
18: On the surface, people are, you know, finding jobs.
16: Aaron Terrazas is an independent labor economist.
18: But that doesn't really speak to the types of work that they're taking or how satisfied they are with that work.
16: The rising number of people working part-time for economic reasons tells us that a lot of people would like to be working more, whether it's satisfying or not. The measure is likely an undercount of the number of workers who want more hours, says Lonnie Golden, an economics professor at Penn State Abington.
19: Because a lot of our part-time workforce are working maybe 15, 20 hours a week and want to work 25 or 30.
16: But the Bureau of Labor Statistics only counts part-timers who say they are ready to work 35 or more hours a week.
19: That is to say, we miss a lot of the people that are part-time who want to work a few more hours per week, but not necessarily at full-time level of hours.
16: That's where 62-year-old Rosanna Landis Weaver of Hyattsville, Maryland, finds herself. She was laid off from a full-time job at a nonprofit in 2024.
20: I never thought like it was going to be early retirement, but I thought, I'll take a little break and then find something else.
16: She figured she had plenty of work experience to pick up another full-time role, but when she started applying...
20: Nothing.
16: Now she's consulting part-time, and after so long out of the full-time workforce, she's not totally sure she wants to go back.
20: I could not do the kind of work that I did in the past, work the kind of hours, stay at the desk for that many hours.
16: But a full-time income wouldn't hurt. She has a son who just finished his freshman year in college. I'm Henry Epp for Marketplace.
14: Let's do the numbers. The Dow, S&P, and NASDAQ futures are mixed in the 1 to 4/10% range, with the Dow future up 200 points.
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14: As we await the government's big hiring and unemployment reports tomorrow, we wanted to check in on the Mountain West, where construction jobs are seeing an early boost thanks to an unusually mild winter. Marketplace's Caitlin Tan has the details.
3: During an icy cold winter, construction is pretty limited.
21: You can't lay asphalt in temperatures that are below, I think, 45 degrees. Like, it doesn't work.
3: Jody Green is in Flathead Valley, Montana with Schellinger Construction. And when their road contracts started this spring, full work crews hit the ground paving.
21: We didn't have a lot of snow on the ground, so we weren't having to wait on ice to get off of the roads or the bridges.
3: A strong start to construction showed up in Montana's job numbers.
22: We've seen about 2,100 additional jobs in construction through the first 4 months of the year.
3: Amy Watson is Montana's chief economist. She says normally they don't see a ramp up until the snow has reliably melted.
22: That July through September timeframe.
3: Colorado also saw roughly 4,000 extra construction jobs. In Park City, Utah, which is known for its deep, powdery snow, workers were building an outdoor city swimming pool.
23: It has a climbing wall, has a slide for toddlers.
3: Ken Fisher is the recreation director. He says construction finished a week earlier than planned.
23: It's easier to work when it's 40, 50 degrees than if it is 20 degrees.
3: The pool is opening this weekend, just in time for summer break. I'm Caitlin Tan for Marketplace.
14: And in Washington, I'm Nancy Marshall-Genzer with the Marketplace Morning Report. 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
1: 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News is next. 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
0: Good morning. President Trump told a story of cursing at Israel's prime minister. Benjamin Netanyahu says they always get over their differences. So are they really at odds? It's Morning Edition from NPR News. Leon Panetta, a former CIA director, calls President Trump's choice for director of national intelligence a political hack. I'm Steve Inskeep.
27: And I'm Leila Faldin. Panetta believes Bill Pulte will effectively cripple the office he's been appointed to lead. Also, we take a tour of the new Obama Center, and I sing Sting to Sting. He's been perfecting a musical about shipbuilding for more than a decade. It's Thursday, June 4th. On this day in 1783, two French brothers showed that a bag filled with hot air rises. They would eventually send up people in their balloon. The news is next.
15: Live from NPR News in Washington, I'm Corva Coleman. A bipartisan majority in the Republican-led House has voted to end the war with Iran. NPR's Claudia Grisales reports this was the clearest rebuke yet of President Trump's handling of the conflict.
28: New York Democrat Gregory Meeks helped force the vote to end the Iran war that's now 90 days in. He thanked Republicans who joined Democrats to get the War Powers Resolution over the finish line.
29: We're at the point where you have to put people, the American people, over politics.
28: One of those Republicans, Pennsylvania's Brian Fitzpatrick, argued once a conflict passed the 60-day mark, it violated the War Powers Act.
30: I follow the law. People have a hard time being consistent around here. They apply different rules to different presidents, different wars, different eras. The law is the law.
28: For now, the vote remains symbolic. Even if it were to pass in the Senate, too, Trump would be able to veto it. Claudia DeSalis, NPR News, the Capitol.
15: Israel and Lebanon said yesterday they agreed to renew a ceasefire that has not quite taken hold. But today, Israel issued new warnings in southern Lebanon that it would continue attacking.
2: Lebanese state media say Israel has fired multiple artillery and airstrikes into the morning. Russia is hosting a major economic forum in the northern city of St. Petersburg. Russia's war against Ukraine is being felt in that city. NPR's Charles Means is there. He says Ukraine fired drones at St. Petersburg yesterday.
5: And while the drones didn't disrupt the proceedings, they certainly cast a shadow, a literal one. There are plumes of smoke lingering over the city's skyline as people arrived. It's certainly not the welcome that President Putin had hoped for. This is really his conference to promote Russia's economic might and the country as a sure investment bet despite Western sanctions. Yet these attacks are a reminder. Ukraine can still strike inside Russia, including in and around major cities like St. Petersburg, even days before Putin is due to address the forum.
2: NPR's Charles Maines reporting. President Trump has issued an executive order turning some 8,000 federal workers into at-will employees. He cited the need for greater accountability. Trump's critics say it's an unlawful attempt to politicize the civil service. NPR's Andrea Hsu has more.
6: Civil servants have long enjoyed job protections much stronger than what workers in the private sector have. Michael Martinez says that's by design. He's a former government attorney who's now part of the legal team at Democracy Forward, which is suing the Trump administration to block the reclassification.
7: It's a mission-driven work here in government. That's really for the American people so that when they hear labor statistics or weather patterns, they can actually trust their government.
6: The Trump administration says those job protections have hampered government efficiency. The administration argues that, like a CEO in the private sector, the president must be able to remove those in policymaking roles who don't support his mission. Andrea Hsu, NPR News.
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8: I'm Tina Sawyer with WCMU News. Good morning. Mackinac Island could regulate ferry operations that carry people to and from the popular tourist destination. That's under a law signed Wednesday by Governor Gretchen Whitmer. The new law would give the island authority over ferry fares, baggage handling fees, and parking rates on both sides of the ferry routes. John Selleck is the spokesperson for a coalition of Mackinac Island businesses. He says rising ferry costs are affecting tourism. He says because the two ferry services are operated by one company, they should be treated as a regulated monopoly.
9: We don't disparage the company for earning a profit. It's a for-profit business. But under a monopoly setup, the city of Mackinac Island has the powers and shouldn't have to fight in court about being able to protect consumers.
8: The charter amendment would still have to be approved by island voters. We have reached out to the ferry company for comment. Advocates and Democratic Michigan lawmakers pushed for more focus on housing affordability and ending homelessness Wednesday. Colin Jackson has more.
10: One proposal involves a tenant's bill of rights that would require 90-day notice for rent increases, among other protections. Democratic State Representative Emily Diebendorf says the state needs to pour resources into housing.
11: We need to get scrappy and we need to get creative when it comes to housing because the most urgent need right now is to put roofs over heads.
10: But Republican Representative Joseph Aragona says the state needs a measured approach.
12: Yeah, I think spending's the key, but you got to spend the right way.
10: A bipartisan group of lawmakers are looking at policies like tax breaks to lower housing costs. Other proposals, including the Renters' Bill of Rights, will likely face more pushback. I'm Colin Jackson in Lansing.
8: Weather data designed to help Michigan farmers protect their crops is now available on a mobile app. EnviroWeather pulls data from more than 100 weather stations across the state. Researchers at Michigan State University created applications that help growers protect their crops from weather, diseases, and insects. And farmers have been asking to access this data from their phones for years. A new state data shows more than 95% of Michigan firefighters tested positive for toxic forever chemicals known as PFAS. David Limbaugh has more on the findings.
17: The PFAS and Firefighters of Michigan Surveillance Project is an initiative from the Michigan Department of Health and Human Services, measuring the amount of PFAS in blood samples collected from firefighters throughout the state. PFAS, or per- and polyfluoroalkyl substances, is considered a forever chemical used in the manufacturing of many consumer products, including firefighters. Foam and has been linked to cancer. Jake Carrick is lead toxicologist for the study. He says the data shows airport firefighters had higher concentrations of PFAS compared to non-airport firefighters.
18: Despite being detected in almost all the firefighters, the average concentrations were actually lower or similar compared to the U.S. population.
17: Carrick noted that PFAS found in protective gear or from fire station drinking water showed little to no detection in participants. I'm David Limbaugh.
8: Elevated fire danger continuing today with sunshine and breezy. Lower Michigan highs in the upper 80s today, low 80s in the UP, and 28 Celsius in Ontario.
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0: It's Morning Edition from NPR News. I'm Steve Inskeep.
27: And I'm Leila Faldin. Israel and Lebanon agreed to renew a ceasefire that never really took hold.
0: Yeah, their diplomats worked out new terms while meeting in Washington. President Trump also spoke the other day with Israeli leader Benjamin Netanyahu and has said that he called Netanyahu crazy for his plan to expand attacks in Lebanon. In a moment, we'll ask how Israel's interests may differ from those of the United States. We begin with facts on the ground.
27: We're joined by NPR's Greg Myrie in Tel Aviv. Hi, Greg.
13: Hi, Leila.
27: So what exactly have Israel and Lebanon agreed to this time?
13: Yeah, the Israeli and Lebanese government delegations met at the State Department and agreed to try again on a ceasefire after the last one just collapsed. Now, this is significant if it works, but lots of reasons to be skeptical, and we're already seeing some evidence of that. Obviously, it would be good for Israel and Lebanon, and it would also remove a key obstacle to a possible agreement in the Iran war. Iran is the big backer of the militant group Hezbollah, and it said it would stop the indirect negotiations with the U.S. if Israel keeps waging this military operation in Lebanon. It says there must be ceasefires in both countries. So this agreement holds some promise, but with lots of caveats.
27: What are the caveats?
13: Yeah, the Israeli and Lebanese governments reached this agreement. Hezbollah was not part of the talks. Hezbollah is supposed to halt attacks, and its forces are supposed to leave southern Lebanon under the deal. Now, Israel's defense minister, Israel Katz, has already said that for now, Israel will remain on Lebanese territory and continue its operational activity on the ground. Also, the Lebanese media is reporting new Israeli attacks today. And a Hezbollah official speaking to NPR on condition of anonymity, because he's not authorized to speak publicly, said the group has informed Lebanon's president that it won't agree to the ceasefire unless Israeli forces leave southern Lebanon.
27: Yeah, and the last ceasefire really never took hold. The south has been hit hard with dozens of villages flattened, so many dead. So we'll have to see how this plays out on the ground. Right now, has the focus shifted to diplomacy compared to just a few days ago?
13: Yeah, it has, at least for the moment. I mean, at the beginning of the week, the Israeli military operation was expanding rapidly. Netanyahu also said he'd ordered the Air Force to bomb Hezbollah strongholds in the capital, Beirut. And this is when Iran stepped in and said it would stop negotiations with the U.S. And Trump really seems to want a deal with Iran. So this grabbed his attention, and he then got on the phone and had a heated call with Netanyahu. Trump reportedly used an expletive and called Netanyahu crazy. Trump was asked about this yesterday in the New York Post Pod Force One podcast with Miranda Devine.
14: I did. I wouldn't say angry. I was a little bit perturbed at his constantly fighting with Lebanon. You know, at some point I said, maybe we got to stop this. We got to stop it.
13: So for his part, Netanyahu told CNBC that he and Trump have differences, but, quote, we can disagree in the morning and by the afternoon we have common action.
27: And what's going on with the ceasefire in Iran? It seems increasingly shaky.
13: Yeah, Iran unleashed a large salvo yesterday, and the main target was Kuwait, including the country's airport. Video shows a drone slamming into the main passenger terminal, part of a wider attack that killed one person and injured more than 60. Kuwait says Iran fired more than a dozen missiles and more than a dozen drones. Now, the U.S. has hit a number of Iranian targets over the past week, but yesterday was one of the most intense exchanges of fire since that ceasefire took effect almost 2 months ago.
27: That was NPR's Greg Myrie. Thank you, Greg.
13: Sure thing, Leila.
0: Now let's get one view from Israel from Danny Citrinowitz. He served as head of the Iran branch of Israel's military intelligence and is now a senior researcher at the Institute for National Security Studies in Tel Aviv. Welcome to the program.
16: Thank you very much for inviting me.
0: Stating the obvious, the U.S. and Israel started the war together. Now that President Trump wants to end it, are U.S. and Israeli interests exactly the same?
16: Definitely not. I think that President Trump has an interest to reach an agreement with Iran, and Israel has an interest not to reach an agreement with Iran, because for Israel, any agreement with Iran is a bad agreement because it strengthens the same regime that Israel seeks to topple. The problem is that President Trump sees Israel activity in Lebanon as a spoiler that can prevent him from reaching that agreement. And this is why we saw this heated debate in the discussion between them.
0: I want to underline a thing that you said when you said that Israel sees any agreement as a bad agreement. The Israeli point of view, I suppose, is this must be a forever war with Iran until the government in Iran fundamentally changes. Is that it?
16: Exactly. I think that for Israel, it's not only about nuclear or missile. I think, especially when Netanyahu came to the office and became the Prime Minister of Israel, he seeks to topple this regime. This is why I was very against the JCPOA, not because it restrained the Iranian nuclear program, because it strengthened the regime that he wanted to topple. So I think in that regard, he's against any agreement. The problem that Netanyahu has, that he cannot bypass Trump. So if President Trump will decide to reach an agreement, Netanyahu's ability to change this reality is very limited.
0: Well, let's be real about this. Of course, if this is the way that Netanyahu sees his country's interests, he's going to pursue them. There was a ceasefire in Lebanon, and it did not hold at all, partly because the Israelis expanded their attacks and made plans to expand them further. Now there is a second ceasefire in Lebanon. Can we expect Israel, in fact, to push to end that as quickly as possible because they just don't believe in it?
16: Well, I truly hope that we'll change the policy in Israel regarding Lebanon, because we have to remember one thing. We cannot dismantle Hezbollah militarily. I think that the best way is to work with the Lebanese government, as the administration in Washington wants, to strengthen them, because we have the same goal of weakening Hezbollah. But we have to assume that we cannot dismantle Hezbollah, not today and not the foreseeable future, using only force. So I think in that regard, we have to change the policy. We have to work. We have to understand that the policy is equally important as using kinetics. And I think if we'll change this notion and working with the people in Lebanon, with the President Aoun, with the Prime Minister Salam, I think that will be important for the Israeli security, but also for the Lebanese one.
0: So Israelis do not believe in peace with Iran really ever, but you are saying that you believe there is room for some diplomacy in Lebanon specifically.
16: Definitely. Israel needs to capitalize on that. No, we have one of the major shifts that we had in Lebanon last year was a government that really wants to undermine Hezbollah activity and wants to go to work with Israel. So I think we have to capitalize on that. Every kinetic that we are using to weaken Hezbollah is also weakening the same position of the Lebanese government. So we have to find a sweet spot when we are maybe using kinetics to undermine Hezbollah activity, but the same working with the Lebanese government to strengthen it, knowing and understanding that will be the best route forward in order to strengthen Lebanon, to weaken Hezbollah, and to strengthen Israel security.
0: Here in the United States, of course, we've heard about political pressure on President Trump. His approval rating is down. People don't like high gas prices, which are related to the war. Midterm elections are coming up. And maybe that's part of the reason that he would feel pressure to end the war as quickly as possible. Does Prime Minister Netanyahu face his own political pressures at home?
16: Well, less in terms of Iran. I think that his pressure is actually making sure that there won't be any agreement between the U.S. and Iran. Of course, he cannot force it, but I'm sure that he's working behind the scene to pressure President Trump not to reach an agreement. But it's less than President Trump. At the end of the day, this war is highly dominated by Trump itself. So I think we have to remember, this is one thing that we really have to remember. At the end of the day, what President Trump will decide, Prime Minister Netanyahu will have to implement.
0: Danny Citrinowicz, with a view from Israel. He's at the Institute for National Security Studies in Tel Aviv. Thanks for your insights.
16: Thank you very much.
27: On Capitol Hill this week, Secretary of State Marco Rubio has defended cutbacks at the State Department, President Trump's sleeping habits, and radical changes in the U.S. refugee program, which used to have bipartisan support. NPR's Michelle Kellerman takes a closer look.
1: For decades, the U.S. had a program to resettle the world's most vulnerable refugees, vetted and screened for months or years before they could arrive. But the Trump administration put a stop to that and created a new program just for Afrikaners, white South Africans. Secretary of State Marco Rubio explained it this way at a House hearing this week.
19: We have gauged that there is real interest from a unique subset of people in South Africa who would be interested to coming in the United States and who we assess have a high likelihood of rapid assimilation and success in our society, and hence this program was created.
1: The Trump administration says it will allow up to 17,000 white South Africans to come this year. Congresswoman Grace Meng, a Democrat from New York, compared that to the 1,000 Afghans who fled the Taliban but are now stuck in limbo in Qatar since the Trump administration won't accept them.
20: Why can't they assimilate into society?
19: A background check.
20: I've been to their centers in my district in Queens. They have assimilated and contribute and pay taxes.
19: Yeah, but we've already assumed a lot of Afghan refugees. As you said, you have them in your district.
1: The State Department is trying to find countries willing to accept those Afghans and propose the Democratic Republic of the Congo, where there's now an Ebola outbreak. Congresswoman Julie Johnson, a Democrat from Texas, accused Rubio of dishonoring Afghans who helped Americans during the war.
21: Mr. Secretary, is it the policy of this government to send these Afghan folks to the Congo?
19: That's just one country. The policy of the United States is to find multiple countries, and they would be able to choose which one they want to go to of the options that they're presented.
1: At that hearing, Rubio clashed with Democrats who raised concerns about President Trump's stock trades and the business dealings of his top negotiators, son-in-law Jared Kushner, and real estate developer Steve Witkoff. Rubio repeatedly said that he's never seen any of them take steps to promote their businesses. He also told lawmakers that he's never seen President Trump sleep, though California Democrat Ted Lieu showed videos of Trump closing his eyes at public cabinet meetings. Michelle Kellerman, NPR News, the State Department.

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1: You're listening to Morning Edition on listener-supported WCMU. Thank you so much for joining me on your Thursday as we inch closer to the weekend. I'm Tina Sawyer. The Obama Presidential Center opens later this month. NPR got a preview, and, well, we'll share it with you in about 15 minutes here on Morning Edition. 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
1: Yes, thank you. 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Appreciate your company in the morning, especially. Forecast today, elevated fire danger. So it's dry, it's going to be breezy, and sunshine, so hot. That's all the right ingredients, right? Just be careful out there. Lower Michigan highs in the upper 80s today, low 80s in the UP, and 28 Celsius in Ontario. Partly to mostly clouds tonight. There is a chance of showers overnight for the northern lower and upper peninsula. Lows in the mid-50s to low 60s and 12 Celsius. And for Friday, clouds again, with a chance of showers or thunderstorms more likely early for the UP and starting midday for lower Michigan. Breezy tomorrow as well, highs in the mid-70s to low 80s, so a little cool down, and 24 Celsius. 50 in Mount Pleasant right now, 59 in Traverse City, 50 in Petoskey. 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
5: And I'm Leila Fadel. Sting has reached the level of rock star status where he really needs no introduction. From his time as the frontman of The Police

0: This isn't the first time this has been in New York. It did open, or a version of it opened, 12 years ago. Didn't have a long run, mixed reviews. Some people would say flop at the time.
1: That's a complete misnomer. You know, I never conflate commercial success or failure with excellence or inefficiency. You know, and it takes a while for a play to find its audience, to find its voice, to find itself.
0: But do you think it has found its groove now?
1: I do. I think it's it gets better every time we perform it.
2: Parts of the industrial economy will simply have to.
3: You may deny it is not so.
0: I guess it's kind of literal and symbolic. Like, would this play in some ways be the ship of your childhood?
1: It's the ship of my childhood. It's the ship of my life.
0: Hmm.
1: And, you know, there are so many parallels between building a ship and building a play. There are so many crafts and skills involved working in unison together, all having to point the ship in the right direction. I seem to be the captain of the ship now, and very happy to be trying to point it in the right direction. Up.
0: Sting, what a pleasure. Thank you so much for coming into the studios to talk
1: to me.
0: Thanks
1: for listening. Please come to the show.
0: The show he's inviting you to is The Last Ship at New York's Metropolitan Opera. It runs June 9th through 14th.
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6: On the next Fresh Air, Clark Peters. His breakout role was in the HBO series The Wire as police detective Lester Freeman. In Spike Lee's The Five Bloods, he was a Vietnam veteran. In real life, Peters opposed the war and was arrested at a protest which changed his life. He moved to London, starred in musicals there, and now stars in the series The Burrows. Join us.
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7: Live from NPR News in Washington, I'm Dave Mattingly. A war powers resolution is heading for the Senate. It cleared the House yesterday as four Republicans joined Democrats in support of the resolution. It directs President Trump to remove the U.S. military from hostilities with Iran. NPR's Sam Greenglass says the vote was largely symbolic.
8: This still has to pass the Senate, and Trump can veto it, so practically it doesn't mean much, but this is still a significant rebuke. Trump has shown he's happy to vanquish Republicans he deems insufficiently loyal, so you've got more lawmakers questioning whether trying to be loyal is actually worth it, and that's making for a really unpredictable time in Congress.
7: Among the four Republicans who supported the resolution in the House was Thomas Massie of Kentucky, a frequent critic of the president who co-sponsored the measure. The head of the World Health Organization says contact tracing needs to improve to allow doctors to get a better handle on the Ebola outbreak in the Democratic Republic of Congo.
9: Only about 45% of contacts have been followed up. And to get ahead of the outbreak, we need to get that number up to above 90%.
7: That's WHO Director General Tedros Adhanom Ghebreyesus. He says there are now 344 confirmed cases in the DRC with 60 deaths. This is NPR News.
5: I'm Tina Sawyer with WCMU News. Good morning. A 78-year-old dam in northern Michigan will soon be removed by the state. WCMU's Grace Walker has more on what this means for the Sheboygan area's water system.
10: The state wants to replace Roberts Lake Dam with a culvert underneath the road. The project would also lower the lake's water level to its original depth of 5 feet. The state says it hopes to prevent debris buildup on the lake by reconnecting Roberts Lake to Twin Lakes Creek. Doug Schultz is with the Department of Natural Resources. He says there will be no other environmental impacts.
11: It's going to continue to provide, you know, natural habitat, aquatic habitat for other species. And honestly, you know, with the lake getting a little bit shallower, that may be beneficial to some waterfowl species in particular.
10: State officials say the dam will be removed in August and should only take a month. It will be open to the public after. I'm Grace Walker, WCMU News.
5: Weather data designed to help Michigan farmers protect their crops is now available on a mobile app. EnviroWeather pulls data from more than 100 weather stations across the state. Researchers at Michigan State University created applications that help growers protect their crops from weather, diseases, and insects. Farmers have been asking to access this data from their phones for years. Michigan has launched an online form for the public to report suspected harmful algal blooms. Now, the blooms form due to a rapid growth of cyanobacteria, also known as blue-green algae. Toxins in the blooms can make pets that ingest the water very sick, and they can give humans who swim in it a rash and other symptoms. Gary Kohlhepp is with the state's environmental department. He encourages people to submit photos when they make their reports.
12: There'll be a fluorescent green color. The most commonly way it's expressed is it looks like somebody spilled green paint into the lake.
5: Kohlhepp says another way to tell is to swirl a stick or paddle in the water, and if strands of plant material are pulled up, it's probably not a toxic algal bloom.

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1: 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Tina Sawyer here. You're listening to Morning Edition on your Thursday, June 4th. It was on this day, 1973, that Trio inventors were granted the patent to the ATM. Don Wetzel had an idea while he was in line at a bank. Go figure. So the World Cup gets underway next week, and millions will pack huge stadiums to watch. But public health officials are going to be watching, too, only because they're looking for germs that could spread at these matches. And we'll tell you more about that in 15 minutes.
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1: 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Looks like a good chance to see the Northern Lights tonight, according to NOAA. So keep that in your mind, but you know, it could get clouding up overnight. But yeah, take your chances, see if you can do it. Today, sunshine, breezy, and highs in the upper 80s, low 80s in the UP, but upper 80s for lower Michigan. It's 744.
5: Good morning. I'm Leila Faldin. Scientists have spent decades studying a frozen mummy found in the Alps. They recently analyzed the microorganisms inside the mummy, like yeast. And when you've got yeast, you make bread. They reproduced it in a fridge. The first few loaves were a bust, but after 3 months of work, they made some pretty good sourdough for science. Next on the list, they want to try brewing beer with it. Would I eat the sourdough? Probably not. It's Morning Edition.
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1: This is Morning Edition on WCMU, along with Leila Fadel and also Steve Inskeep. I'm Tina Sawyer. Michigan Attorney General Dana Nessel says she will intervene in a new rate hike request by Consumers Energy. Quinn Kleinfelter has more.
7: About 3 months ago, the Michigan Public Service Commission approved Consumers Energy's plan to raise rates by almost $280 million. Now the utility wants another rate increase of roughly $450 million that would take effect next year. Utility officials say the extra funding will pay for improving its electric grid and addressing outages more quickly. But Michigan Attorney General Dana Nessel estimates that granting the request would raise customers' electricity bills by almost 10%. The public has a chance to comment on the plan as part of a 10-month review process. I'm Quinn Kleinfelter.
1: And we note Consumers Energy is a sponsor of WCMU. We report on them as we do with any other organization. The Department of Homeland Security says it's ready for the Gordie Howe International Bridge between Detroit and Windsor to open. While being questioned during a Senate Appropriations Committee hearing, DHS Director Mark Wayne Mullen says staffing for the span is ready to go. He says the department is waiting word of the bridge's completion.
8: The contractor hasn't signed off on final stuff. He had a deadline the 1st of May. He didn't make that deadline, so we're still waiting on that to take place. We're prepared, we're staffed, we're ready to go.
1: Gordie Howe Bridge officials maintain they expect the span to open this spring. June 21st is the first day of summer. Mullen says a deal between the U.S. and Canadian government is needed before traffic can cross the bridge, although it is unclear what grounds the U.S. government has to stop it from opening. And for these stories, along with others, you can head over to our website, WCMU.org. Now it's time for Stardate with Billy Henry.
0: Stardate June 4th. The night sky can sometimes look like a tie-dyed t-shirt flapping on a clothesline. Ribbons and swirls of bright color ripple through the sky. They can change appearance in seconds, blown by the solar wind. The colorful display is an aurora, the northern and southern lights. An aurora flares to life as charged particles from the sun run into Earth at high speed. Earth's magnetic field funnels the particles toward the magnetic poles. When particles hit atoms and molecules high above the surface, they knock atoms out of their usual configuration. When they return to normal, the atoms emit light. The color of an aurora depends on what the charged particles hit and where they hit it. Most auroras are green. They switch on when particles hit oxygen molecules at altitudes of about 60 to 200 miles. Red auroras are fed by oxygen that's even higher. The lower fringes of a display can appear pink or dark red, the result of collisions with nitrogen at lower altitudes. Collisions with hydrogen and oxygen create blue and purple auroras, but they're not very common, and they're hard for the eye to take in. They're easier to see in photographs. Most of the time, the northern lights stay close to the magnetic pole. When the sun spews out more particles, though, they can spread outward, shining in regions where they're seldom seen. And the colors can get more intense, dramatically tie-dyeing the night sky. Today's program was made possible by Mercer Caverns in Calaveras County in California's historic gold country. More information at mercercaverns.net. I'm Billy Henry.
1: Good to know, especially if we're able to see them tonight. Fact-based news and smart conversations. 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I'm Tina Sawyer. Good morning. Some Republicans' frustration with President Trump has been on display in Congress this week. First, with Trump's anti-weaponization fund, and then the war with Iran. We've got the details coming up here in about 15 minutes on that story. Stay with us.
9: 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The crisis in Cuba, next time on 1A.
1: And 1A is from 11 until 1 today, right here on WCMU. Oh, my tongue is tied. But I'll tell you what, I can tell you this. Looking for quality programming your kids can actually learn from? 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Maybe look online and read them a story and sit in the sunshine today. It'll be breezy at times in mid-Michigan, but lower Michigan will be up in the upper 80s, so you have to wear some short gear, you know. Short sleeves, pants, yeah, no, put the SPF 50 on, plus. And, 28 Celsius in Ontario. Elevated fire danger today, so no setting fires. Partly to mostly clouds tonight, there is a chance of showers overnight for the northern lower and UP. That's late tonight, lows in the mid-50s to low 60s and 12 Celsius. Then some clouds popping up on Friday. There is a chance of showers or thunderstorms early for the UP, but starting midday, lower Michigan will get them breezy. Highs in the mid-70s to low 80s and 24. And looking ahead to Saturday, partly sunny, there is a chance of showers or maybe a thunderstorm for the lower peninsula midday. Lower Michigan will be in the mid-70s to low 80s, 70 north of the bridge and 21 Celsius in Canada. Like I mentioned, it is June 4th. If it's your birthday today, happy birthday. Shared along with Angelina Jolie, she is 51 today. Horatio Sanz, once on SNL, he is 57 today. And singer Al B. Shore, oh, I remember his old groove, 58 today. It's 7:51.
5: 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I'm Leila Faldin.
10: And I'm Steve Inskeep. A Trump administration pause on processing visas leaves a lot of people uncertain about their future. They are in the United States legally. Many work meaningful jobs, and they may have to return to their home countries as their visas expire. Few are more anxious about returning home than people from Iran. NPR's Arzu Rezvani spoke with some of them.
11: 32-year-old Ali will never forget the day he got to America.
12: I landed in Chicago and I saw the United States flag. That was one of the best days of my life.
11: It was 2021. Ali came for his PhD in electrical engineering. He also worked on a government-funded project on long-distance biometric identification. It's the kind of technology used to identify a person through body type or walking style from, say, a drone. The project was cutting-edge and sensitive.
12: The hard drives that we used had real physical passwords on them, and always somebody was with us, even when I was going to use the restroom. So it was really intense in terms of security.
11: Life was going great for Ali. He graduated late last year, got job offers from top tech companies. Then in December, the Trump administration announced a freeze on visa processing for nationals from 39 countries deemed high risk, including Iran. For the last several months, Ali's application to transition from studying to working has been on hold.
12: Since then, I haven't been able to work, so I have zero income. I don't have any health insurance. And as of May 10th, I lost my driver license. So yeah, it's one of the most stressful periods of my life.
11: Returning home to Iran is complicated for Ali. During his years in the U.S., he railed against Iran's government in protests and on social media. It's the kind of activism Iran's hardline government is cracking down on while it's still technically at war with the U.S. Ali believes if he goes back, he could be detained or pressured to share his expertise with Iran's military.
12: I'd rather live in poverty and, you know, but not work for them.
11: Immigration lawyers estimate at least 50,000 Iranian nationals in the U.S. on various expiring visas are trapped in the legal limbo Ali is in. Returning to Iran is risky, but remaining in the U.S. is also a gamble. It's why Ali and other Iranians interviewed for this story asked that NPR use only first names, afraid of government retribution both in Iran and the U.S.
13: Anybody who's here who doesn't have status is fair game to get targeted, detained, and removed.
11: That's Paris Etemadi Scott. She's the legal director of Pars Equality Center, which provides legal support to Iranian immigrants and asylum seekers. While the Trump administration argues immigrant vetting has been too lenient, Scott and other immigration attorneys say it's long been stringent for Iranian nationals.
13: Iranians are subject to extreme background checks. Sometimes they're kept in administrative processing, i.e. background checks, for 3 years. So these folks are extremely vetted before they can even get a visa stamp in their passport.
11: Democratic Senator Ed Markey of Massachusetts, home to some of the world's top universities and research centers, wants Iranians spared from this pause.
14: If we welcome their talents, we must not turn our backs on their safety when they are most endangered.
11: Day after day, his office has been fielding desperate calls.
14: I've heard from engineers and scientists who are now struggling to pay for basic living expenses. I've heard from researchers in artificial intelligence, health, and pharmaceuticals who may have to turn down jobs that would help advance scientific innovation. I've heard from entrepreneurs who may have to shut down their businesses.
11: Senator Markey is demanding temporary protected status for Iranian nationals, which would allow them to stay and work legally in the U.S. It's not only to protect them from going back to Iran. For Senator Markey, it's also about preventing competitors, like China, from seizing talent the U.S. has cultivated.
15: Whatever I gained here, I can spend there and I can help China to grow.
11: Shirin is researching recyclable materials at a top university and applying for a patent. She recently got married. Her husband is a U.S. citizen. She's an Iranian national. In normal times, Shirin could apply for a marriage green card. But the pause on visas means that application won't get processed. Her future is uncertain, but one thing is for sure.
15: If I leave, my husband is also a PhD, so both PhD are going to leave the country. And all this time and money that U.S. spent for training us, we are going to give to another country to help other country to grow in a very competitive area and market.
11: It's not lost on Shirin that China has its own record of oppression. But with time running out and her life in limbo, China, she says, might be her best bet. Arzu Rezvani, NPR News, Los Angeles.
5: The World Cup kicks off next week, and millions of people are expected to pack stadiums in the U.S., Canada, and Mexico to watch. Health officials will be watching as well for the spread of germs and other potential hazards. NPR's Ping Huang reports on what they'll be looking for.
16: For public health officials, the World Cup is a big deal, but it's not their first rodeo. Dr. Marcus Plesha is District Health Director for Fulton County, Georgia, which includes Atlanta.
17: What we've really been trying to focus on is to expect the expected.
16: Atlanta is hosting 8 World Cup matches and a month-long fan festival where they expect some 15,000 people a day. Feeding them safely involves daily food inspections.
17: We want to make sure that people feel confident that they can go out to eat and they can have a good time and they don't have to worry about getting any kind of food poisoning.
16: Another concern for the World Cup is summer heat. Dr. Alistair Martin is health commissioner in New York City.
18: It was in the 90s, nearing 100 just a couple weeks ago, and so it's going to be a hot summer.
16: The World Cup finals will be just outside the city in mid-July. And Dr. Phil Huang, with the Dallas County Health Department, says when lots of people gather, germs tend to spread.
19: Influenza, COVID, measles, you know, Mpox.
16: He says they're tracking these and other pathogens in wastewater so they can report if they see a spike. Dallas will host the most matches of any city. They're sharing health tips in different languages, like hydrate, wear a hat and sunscreen and bug spray, stay home if you're sick.
19: It's the same messages, but it's really concentrated because we've got so many people coming in at this time.
16: FIFA, the World Cup organizer, says they've sold more than 5 million tickets. Ping Huang, NPR News.
20: 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I'm Leila Fadel.
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25: Good morning. 4 Republicans in the House voted with Democrats to end the war with Iran. Is Congress beginning to reassert itself? Jonah Goldberg, editor-in-chief of The Dispatch, joins us this hour of Morning Edition from NPR News. Mahmoud Khalil, the former Columbia graduate student arrested by ICE, wants to take his case to the Supreme Court. I'm Leila Fadel.
10: And I'm Steve Inskeep. He could just leave the country, but says he wants to clear his name and raise his son here. Also, an economic conference promotes Russia's view of the world. Last year, people predicted President Trump would deliver Ukraine to Russia. Not anymore. Also, Peru is choosing its 10th president in 10 years. It's Thursday, June 4th. This day in 1812, the U.S. House voted to declare war for the first time against Britain. The news is next.
26: Live from NPR News in Washington, I'm Corva Coleman. Israel has issued new warnings in southern Lebanon today that it will continue attacks there. Lebanese state media say Israel has fired multiple artillery and airstrikes today. NPR's Greg Myrie says this comes after both countries said yesterday they'd agreed to renew a ceasefire that had collapsed.
27: This is significant if it works, but lots of reasons to be skeptical, and we're already seeing some evidence of that. Obviously, it would be good for Israel and Lebanon, and it would also remove a key obstacle to a possible agreement in the Iran war. Iran is the big backer of the militant group Hezbollah, and it said it would stop the indirect negotiations with the U.S. if Israel keeps waging this military operation in Lebanon. It says there must be ceasefires in both countries.
26: NPR's Greg Myrie reporting.
0: President Trump says he plans to nominate Acting Attorney General Todd Blanche to permanently lead the Justice Department. NPR's Franco Ordonez reports Blanche would replace Pam Bondi, whom Trump fired in April.
1: The president announced his plans at a Rose Garden dinner, according to a video posted by his deputy chief of staff, Dan Scavino.
2: I'm instructing Dan and everybody else that's involved in that very complicated process, which is going to go, I think, very quickly, that we are going to make him permanent attorney general.
1: Trump grew frustrated with Bondi for not aggressively enough targeting political opponents. Blanche has been very aggressive since taking the role, including investigating former FBI Director James Comey over a photo posted online that officials said was a threat to the president, and announcing the $1.8 billion so-called anti-weaponization fund that would have paid people the Trump administration decided were unjustly politically targeted. Franco Ordonez, NPR News.
0: The House of Representatives has passed a war powers resolution limiting President Trump's military actions against Iran. This may only be symbolic. The Senate has not passed it. President Trump is expected to veto it if it does. In Texas, officials are investigating a confirmed case of the flesh-eating New World screwworm. This is a parasite that can kill livestock and wildlife. From the Texas newsroom, Lucia Vasquez reports.
3: The case was detected in South Texas. It'll be the country's first case since the pest was eradicated in the U.S. in the 60s. The parasite's larvae feed on the living tissue of warm-blooded animals, including cattle, deer, and pets, and, in rare cases, humans. Texas has spent months preparing for the possibility of an outbreak. These efforts include plans for a $750 million facility in South Texas to curtail the parasite's spread. Officials haven't released details about exactly where in South Texas the case was found. For NPR News, I'm Lucio Vasquez.
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21: I'm Tina Sawyer with WCMU News. Good morning. A new law allows Mackinac Island to update its charter and take more control over ferry operations that carry people to and from the popular tourist destination. Governor Gretchen Whitmer signed that law on Wednesday, and Rick Pluta has more.
4: The vast majority of Mackinac Island is made up of state-owned land, and so it has some unique rules. One is it needs state permission to update its charter. Republican State Senator John DeMoose says that's necessary as the island's ferry companies have combined and are now a monopoly.
6: So now we are in a situation where we have one company who owns all of the ferries and, more importantly, all of the docks on the island. So there isn't even competition possible.
4: The new law would allow the island to regulate ferry fares, baggage handling fees, and parking rates on both sides of the ferry routes. That's if the island's voters approve a charter revision. I'm Rick Pluta at the state capitol.
21: We have reached out to the ferry company for comment. Advocates pressed for more affordable housing, support services, and renters' rights during a press conference Wednesday in Lansing. Lansing resident Smokey Cushman says it costs the state more to deal with the long-term effects of homelessness than it would to keep people off the street to begin with. Cushman says the state needs real solutions rather than treating people like trash.
8: And even if someone views these people as trash, trash still accumulates. It still needs somewhere to go, or you're going to see it show up in a park where you don't want to see it.
21: Some proposals, like building more affordable housing, have bipartisan support in the Michigan House of Representatives. Others, like a renter's bill of rights, do not. Weather data from Michigan State University has helped farmers for decades. And as WCMU's Emma George Griffin reports, that data is now available on a mobile app.
9: EnviroWeather is a website that houses weather data from 100 stations across the state. Keith Mason is with the EnviroWeather team. He says farmers have wanted to access the website on their smartphones for years.
28: They need weather information. Is it going to rain? Is it going to be windy? And then also, so what are the diseases and what are the insects? What are their statuses now?
9: Mason says EnviroWeather is designed to tell farmers how they can best protect their crops. He says the app has been live for a few months, but the EnviroWeather team is still working to add new models to expand the ways they can help growers. I'm Emma George Griffin, WCMU News.
21: Sunny skies for our Thursday, breezy for mid-Michigan. Lower Michigan will be in the upper 80s, low 80s in the UP today, and 28 Celsius in Ontario. Elevated fire danger will continue today as those dry and breezy conditions continue as well. Partly to mostly cloudy tonight, there is a chance of showers overnight for the northern lower and upper peninsula. Lows in the mid-50s to low 60s and 12. Mostly clouds for tomorrow. There's a chance of showers or thunderstorms early for the UP, starting midday for the lower part of the state as well. And breezy, highs in the mid-70s to low 80s tomorrow and 24 Celsius. 58 in Mount Pleasant right now, 48 in Cadillac, and 52 on Mackinac Island.
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10: It's Morning Edition from NPR News. I'm Steve Inskeep.
11: And I'm Leila Faldin. Good morning. President Trump says he's going to nominate acting Attorney General Todd Blanche to take on the role permanently.
10: Blanche is Trump's former personal lawyer. He's been at the Justice Department since early in the administration, so he's been on hand for the president's efforts to undermine court rulings and turn the department into a weapon for his retribution campaign. Blanche also oversaw the Justice Department's creation of a $1.8 billion fund to compensate people who claim to have been wrongfully targeted by the government, a fund that dismayed even many Republicans.
11: Joining us now is NPR congressional reporter Sam Greenglass. Good morning, Sam.
12: Hey, Leila.
11: So Blanche testified before Congress this week that the fund is dead. Is that enough for some senators?
12: Well, Senate Majority Leader John Thune spent the last 24 hours telling his Republican colleagues that it should be enough and that they should feel confident moving forward today with a vote on billions of dollars for immigration enforcement, which had been stalled by pushback over this fund. But that did not satisfy some of these Republican senators like John Cornyn of Texas. He said the only way to ensure the fund is dead is for Congress to put a stake through it. And, you know, not long after the Senate voted to proceed to debate yesterday, President Trump was asked whether this fund was actually dead.
13: I'd have to ask the lawyers. I don't know. I know one thing. The weaponization. Are you talking about the weaponization fund?
14: Yeah, what's your decision?
13: The weaponization fund, as far as I'm concerned, was a beautiful thing.
12: We've already seen two amendments by Republicans to try and block this fund for good, though even if they do attract enough votes to pass, it is unclear if Senate rules will allow them in this unrelated $70 billion measure to fund ICE and Border Patrol for 3 years. So this dispute over money to potentially compensate people who stormed the Capitol on January 6th may imperil one of Trump's top priorities, funding immigration enforcement.
11: Okay, this seems to be another example of Trump undercutting Republicans in Congress and then, in turn, his own agenda.
12: Oh, totally. But Republicans like retiring Senator Tom Tillis of North Carolina say what Trump is doing is self-sabotage. Tillis, who's also raised concerns about Blanche's statements on January 6th, called out Trump's pick for acting director of national intelligence, Bill Pulte, Wednesday on CNBC.
15: My God, you put forth this restitution fund when we're trying to get Homeland Security funded for 3 years, and you think that's going to go well right in the same week? You put an incendiary attack dog like Pulte out on the agenda while we're trying to get 702 authorized, and he would be one of the major users of it? It's like whoever these people are in the White House need to get the hell out of the White House.
12: Tillis is referring to an expiring section of the Foreign Intelligence Surveillance Act, or FISA. The White House, top Republicans and Democrats want to renew it, but now some Democrats say they won't unless Trump drops Pulte. Some Senate Republicans are also concerned about Pulte. Asked about his qualifications, Intelligence Chair Tom Cotton only said, "I have no observations on the matter."
11: Are you seeing other places where Republicans are frustrated with the president?
12: Yeah, another example this week was over in the House, where four Republicans joined with Democrats to pass a war powers resolution to try to force Trump to pull back forces from the conflict with Iran. This still has to pass the Senate, and Trump can veto it, so practically it doesn't mean much, but this is still a significant rebuke. You know, Trump has shown he's happy to vanquish Republicans he deems insufficiently loyal, so you've got more lawmakers questioning whether trying to be loyal is actually worth it, and that's making for a really unpredictable time in Congress.
11: NPR's Sam Greenglass. Thank you, Sam.
12: You're welcome.
10: Jonah Goldberg joins us next. He is editor-in-chief of The Dispatch and a regular guest here. Jonah, good morning.
17: Hey, it's great to be here.
10: What is the president doing that's giving him extra trouble in Congress?
17: Well, I mean, first of all, he's being Trump, and we are in the, the 10th year of the Trump era.
10: Depends on when you start from the escalator, maybe 11, but go on.
17: And And so I think the act in some ways is getting old, but I think the broader picture is that what Trump has been doing, which is bedeviling a lot of Republicans who, again, are just getting a little tired with all this, is he's personalizing the GOP's best issues so that the valence of those issues, I don't know, you can call it patriotism with the 250th anniversary, immigration, national security, the economy. Trump is making them all about him, making it very difficult for Republicans to talk about those things without having to defend a very unpopular president. And that's bedeviling a lot of these guys. Also, just as a practical matter, 9 Senate Republicans, that's almost what, just shy of 20% of the Republican caucus, are not returning. And so those are a lot of people who've got nothing to lose by trying to reclaim some of their integrity and some of their independence and get a little vengeance for some of the things that Trump has done, like ousting John Cornyn what's his name, Kennedy in Louisiana, popular members of the Senate caucus. So he's buying a lot of enemies and liberating a lot of those enemies to do what they want to do to get payback. And it's
7: Cassidy, I guess we should note, in Louisiana. Cassidy, and of course, when we said 9 are not returning, these are people who either are retiring, often under pressure from the president and his supporters, or who've lost primaries, often after an endorsement of Trump of their opponents. All of that said, Jonah, many Republicans still avoid saying much about the president. You heard that quote from Tom Cotton, essentially declining to talk about Bill Pulte, the intelligence director who doesn't seem to have qualifications. Is their political reality ultimately the same? If you're a Republican, you've got to be with Trump.
17: Once you get past primary deadlines, a lot of people get a little more spine. It's like stem cell therapy. Once you get past the primary deadline, you can regrow some tissue. But it's absolutely true. Trump has always cared more about being the indisputable, unopposed, total ruler of a smaller GOP than merely one player among many in a bigger GOP. Better to rule in hell than serve in heaven. And that's always been his attitude, and he's been remarkably successful at it. So, I wouldn't go around praising the courage of a lot of Senate Republicans or House Republicans these days, but there's been markedly less cowardice. And that's progress.
7: I want to ask about a couple of the issues you raised that you said Trump personalized. A simple one, which we've discussed this week on the program, is the 4th of July, the 250th anniversary of the country, which is becoming much more of a Trump rally. In fact, the president has explicitly said, I'll replace this concert with a Trump rally. We could go on about that. But you mentioned another one. Immigration, which is Trump's signature issue. You're right that it has been a very good issue for Republicans, and it's getting less popular now. I want to ask about an interesting development, which has been apparent for quite some time, but has gotten headlines recently. And that is that the president is not only targeting people without legal status who committed crimes, and not only targeting people without legal status, but even canceling legal status and targeting people in the United States legally. Why do you think the president is doing that?
17: I am a harsh and severe critic of the "if only the czar knew" defenses of Donald Trump. So I'm perfectly happy to place the responsibility at his feet for this. But I also suspect that this is driven, the energy behind it is driven by people like Stephen Miller and others within the administration who realize the clock is running out on their ability to do the mass deportation that they want to do. If they lose the House, they're going to be distracted by investigations. If they lose the Senate, you can even see a successful impeachment. And so I think that this is them seeing the sand going out of the hourglass and trying to create it. The strategy has always been to make immigration so the fight against immigration so ugly, so chaotic, so unpleasant that it discourages people from moving here in the first place, and it discourages a lot of people from staying here. And that's sort of been the feature of it. The ugliness was the point for Miller and a lot of these guys, and I think they're doubling down on it.
7: Jonah Goldberg, always a pleasure talking with you. Thank you.
17: Great to be here.
7: He is editor-in-chief of The Dispatch.
11: President Trump is taking action on one of his longstanding complaints that it's too hard to fire federal employees. Everyone from underperformers to people trying to get in the way of his agenda. NPR's Andrea Hsu reports.
14: It was originally called Schedule F, a new category of federal workers who can be fired for any reason or no reason at all. President Trump introduced the idea back in 2020, and now he's made it official.
16: It's a big one.
14: Yesterday at the White House, he signed an executive order reclassifying some 8,000 high-ranking civil servants, stripping them of the government's strong job protections. The vast majority of federal workers can only be fired for a reason, like misconduct. Trump invited White House aide James Shirk, the mastermind behind this plan, to say a few words.
18: What this does is basically treats those employees like private sector workers. If they're messing up, then they can be removed quickly rather than taking a year longer to get rid of them.
14: Now, already there are multiple lawsuits over this. Critics point out Congress gave government workers strong job protections for a reason, to shield their work from political interference, to make sure food safety experts and vaccine researchers and economists could issue reports and guidance based on their expertise, not on shifting political winds. Don Moynihan is a professor at the University of Michigan. He fears this move will have a chilling effect.
19: If you were a career civil servant and there is bad news that you want to share with the president, you're less likely to do so if you think, the minute I share that bad news, I'm going to get fired.
14: That's not theoretical. Trump fired the head of the Bureau of Labor Statistics after a bad jobs report. Now, originally, the Trump administration estimated some 50,000 positions could be reclassified. That's far more than the 8,000 covered by the executive order. Moynihan thinks they may just be getting started. Andrea Hsu, NPR News.

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1: And it's Morning Edition on WCMU News, Culture, and NPR for Central and Northern Michigan. Thank you so much for waking up with me, Tina Sawyer, on your Thursday, June 4th. For one CMU professor, fishing was more than simply getting out on Michigan's rivers and lakes.
2: What do we know about the health of our streams and the health of our waterways? 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
1: 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Sunshine today, breezy at times in mid-Michigan, and it's going to be dry, and all those are the ingredients of some dangerous weather. Elevated fire danger continues today, so no lighting fires. Lower Michigan highs in the upper 80s today. Nice and hot, low 80s in the UP and 28 Celsius in Ontario. And right now we're warming up, 60 in Mount Pleasant, 63 in the Tri-Cities, and 59 in Petoskey. 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
6: And I'm Leila Fadil. Mahmoud Khalil captured the nation's attention last year when he was taken from the lobby of his student housing by plainclothes ICE agents, even though he was a legal permanent resident.
7: What? You're going to be under arrest. So turn around.
6: For nearly a year now, technically, Khalil has been free, but
8: the Trump administration has consistently tried to push me out of the country. So I have so many legal battles, so I do that now full time.
6: Federal officials have painted Khalil as an anti-Semite and a Hamas supporter for leading student protests at Columbia University against Israel's war in Gaza. But in all this time, they've provided no proof of these claims. A recent federal court ruling would have allowed the administration to detain Khalil again. So he plans to take that to the Supreme Court to review. He contends he's being targeted for his speech. Recently, Khalil came to our bureau in New York City, where he still lives with his wife and his baby Dean, who was born while he was in detention. At one point in our conversation about his case, he read a passage of an essay he wrote about how his life has been forever changed.
8: The Trump administration unlawfully arrested me at my home and detained me for 104 days. I woke free now, only after an army of lawyers sued the administration for targeting me because of my pro-Palestine speech. But the government is relentless in targeting me, still using every road and alleyway it can find to punish me with the legal system and bureaucracy. So when I woke, I watch my back. When someone falls and step behind me, I stop, tie my shoe, check my phone, and wait until they pass. Before I leave home, I put on sunglasses and a baseball cap, a different color each day. I can't afford caps every day, so I ride in the last subway car. It's less crowded, fewer eyes. I keep my head down, reading a book, so I don't have to look up. My face may not be widely recognizable, but it takes only one person to ruin my day or my life.
6: I mean, that's what it's like?
8: Yeah, I mean, now I came in the subway, you can see. Mm-hmm. I have my cap, my sunglasses.
6: Oh, that's right.
8: Yeah, I mean, I can't really, like, walk outside without them. Like, I have to make all these calculations whenever I want to do anything. Like, I don't go out alone with Dean, my son, just fearing something may happen, so I either...
6: Fearing what will happen?
8: There's two things. The first one is whether, you know, ICE would come and pick me up off the street, or, you know, like, it only takes one person to do something bad, like an assassination attempt, because... Currently, unfortunately, people get their news from Twitter, from all these hate groups, and someone may believe what's been said about me and come and act upon it. And just to be clear, now, over 1 year following my detention, the mm-hmm. administration has not presented any piece of evidence that I did anything wrong.
6: Right. And they had gone on television and said that you were a Hamas supporter, that you were passing out Hamas flyers, that you were an anti-Semite.
8: And I challenge them to present any piece of evidence that either I have links to Hamas or any other groups, or even if I said anything anti-Semitic. I mean, that's protected by First Amendment speech, but I mm-hmm. still disagree with it. And I know that they will never find any of that.
6: Many immigration advocates see Khalil's case as a prelude to the immigration crackdown that followed in L.A., in Chicago, in Minneapolis. Khalil says that's why he hasn't given up his legal battle.
8: A lot of people ask, like, why are you fighting? You can't just leave. I can't just leave, but first, what happened to me is wrong, and they want to fight it until the end. Pro-Palestine speech is rightful speech in this country. It's legal speech. And the second thing is, I really want to raise my son in this country as someone who's deprived from his country, from Palestine. My wife, she was born in the country, so I want her to be closer to her family too. So this is why I continue to fight this case despite the risk. If I win it, I can leave. Like, that's not a huge problem, but I don't want to flee from the fight.
6: Are you in constant anticipation that you'll be picked up again, taken again?
8: No, I think legally they can't do that, but that's the main problem, that, like, they're not acting according to the law. So we have assurances from the government and the court that they cannot detain me mm-hmm. until the Supreme Court hears my case. But the thing now is this administration is lawless. They can arbitrarily detain you. And that's what I fear. That
6: you don't feel like you know the lines.
8: Exactly.
6: I wonder, how old is Dean now?
8: He's 13 months.
6: So he just turned one. What did you do for his first birthday?
8: We had a nice party with so many people. So we had like over 70 people at
6: really?
8: The dance party. Mostly lawyers.
6: Oh, mostly lawyers. Mostly lawyers. That's funny when you tell him about his first birthday party. When you think about a future, when Dean's old enough, what do you think about telling him and explaining to him about this moment?
8: I believe I would tell him about his father who refused to give up his rights and give up speaking out for his people, that his father continued to speak out for Palestinian rights despite the risks. And I really hope that he wouldn't be involved in protests and anything about Palestine, because hopefully by then our rights, like the occupation ends, we have our rights. But if not, I want to impress on him the lesson that, like, you have to advocate for your people and those who are losing their rights, whether they are your people or not, because at the end of the day, we are all one.
6: Mahmoud Khalil, thank you so much for speaking with me.
8: Thank you so much, Leila.
6: NPR asked the Department of Homeland Security why it's still pursuing a case against Mahmoud Khalil. A department spokesperson said the Trump administration, quote, acted well within its statutory and constitutional authority with respect to Khalil, while providing no evidence of its allegations. White House spokeswoman Abigail Jackson told NPR Khalil obtained a student visa by fraud and misrepresentation. But in the court case, they accuse him of lying about his work history on a green card application. Khalil says that accusation is not true. This is NPR News.
1: 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I'm Tina Sawyer. Good morning.
0: Some call it soccer, some call it football, some even call it the beautiful game. We'll get into the surprisingly complicated history behind the many names for the sport in multiple languages ahead of the World Cup. Hear that and the day's top international headlines next time on The World.
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9: Live from NPR News in Washington, I'm Dave Mattingly. A war powers resolution that cleared the House is heading for the Senate. Four Republicans joined Democrats to approve the measure, 215 to 208. It directs President Trump to remove U.S. forces from hostilities with Iran. That vote was largely symbolic. Israel and Lebanon have agreed to renew their ceasefire following weeks of Israeli attacks in southern Lebanon targeting Hezbollah. Iran has pointed to Lebanon as a factor in efforts to extend its ceasefire with the U.S. NPR's Michelle Kellerman says Secretary of State Marco Rubio has wrapped up 2 days of congressional hearings.
10: Oregon Democrat Jeff Merkley is sounding the alarm about Jewish settlers attacking Palestinians in the West Bank, saying they're trying to separate Palestinian villagers from their farms and sources of water. Secretary Rubio tells the senator that he's raised concerns about this repeatedly with the Israeli government.
11: And it's already a tinderbox over there. The last thing we need is to throw one more match into that fire, and that's the point we've made to them repeatedly on the West Bank.
12: I appreciate you making that point, and I encourage us to press that very hard, because it's a very unjust situation.
10: Senator Merkley says the U.S. should also press Israel to allow international journalists into Gaza. Michelle Kellerman, NPR News, the State Department.
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1: I'm Tina Sawyer with WCMU News. Good morning. New state data shows more than 95% of Michigan firefighters tested positive for toxic forever chemicals known as PFAS. David Limbaugh has more on the findings.
13: The PFAS and Firefighters of Michigan Surveillance Project is an initiative from the Michigan Department of Health and Human Services measuring the amount of PFAS in blood samples collected from firefighters throughout the state. PFAS, or per- and polyfluoroalkyl substances, is considered a forever chemical used in the manufacturing of many consumer products, including firefighting foam, and has been linked to cancer. Jake Carrick is lead toxicologist for the study. He says the data shows airport firefighters had higher concentrations of PFAS compared to non-airport firefighters.
14: Despite being detected in almost all the firefighters, the average concentrations were actually lower or similar compared to the U.S. population.
13: Carrick noted that PFAS found in protective gear or from fire station drinking water showed little to no detection in participants. I'm David Limbaugh.
1: A northern Michigan dam is set to be removed this summer after years of disrepair. The state is hoping to reconnect the Roberts Lake with Twins Lake Creek in the Sheboygan area and restore the lake to its original water depth. Removal will take place in August and be open to the public once it's done. The state has a new online form where people can submit photos of suspected harmful algal blooms. The blooms are caused by cyanobacteria, which can produce toxins that can make pets or people sick. Gary Kohlhepp is with the Water Division of Eagle, the state's environmental agency. He says cyanobacteria often looks like fluorescent green paint in the water. He says one way to tell is to swirl a stick in it. If strands of organic material come up with the stick, it's probably not cyanobacteria.
15: If you put the stick in and the material disperses, when you lift it, there's no clumps or filaments, then that would be typical of cyanobacteria.
1: Kohlhepp says county health departments are responsible for posting warnings about cyanobacteria blooms, but counties can send samples to the state lab to determine if they have toxins in them. Sunshine today, elevated fire danger continuing, and breezy at times for mid-Michigan. Lower Michigan highs will be in the upper 80s and low 80s in the UP, 28 Celsius in Ontario. 60 in Mount Pleasant right now, 59 in Petoskey, 57 in Alpena, and 52 in Big Rapids. It's 8:34.
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0: And On Point is on member-supported WCMU, a service of Central Michigan University. I'm AJ Jones, filling in today for Jaden Gibson. 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
1: In Cuba, power outages are stretching to 20-plus hours a day. Food is scarce and trash is piling up in the streets. This as the Trump administration ramps up a pressure campaign aimed at toppling the communist government. Cuba, the U.S., and the Cuban people stuck in between. Next time on 1A.
0: 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In weather for today, elevated fire danger does continue through today. Otherwise, sunshine, breezy at times in mid-Michigan. Lower Michigan highs in the upper 80s to low 80s over in the UP. 23 Celsius, the high today in Ontario. Tonight, partly to mostly cloudy, with a chance of showers overnight for the northern lower and the UP, lows in the mid-50s to low 60s, 12 Celsius in Ontario. 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
0: 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Coming up, Michigan Attorney General Dana Nessel says she will intervene in a new rate hike requested by Consumers Energy. Headlines are coming your way in about 20 minutes. Do stick around. In today's weather, sunshine, breezy at times in mid-Michigan. Lower Michigan highs in the upper 80s, lower 80s in the UP, 23 Celsius in Ontario. For tomorrow, mostly cloudy with a chance of showers or thunderstorms early for the UP. And starting midday for lower Michigan, breezy, highs in the mid-70s to low 80s, 25 Celsius. 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
4: Let's get back to our conversation with the minds behind The Vampire Lestat, the third season of AMC's Interview with the Vampire. It premieres on Sunday. We're talking to the series creator and showrunner, Roland Jones. Also with us, Jacob Anderson, who plays Louis. And now let's welcome Sam Reed, who plays Lestat de Leoncourt. Welcome to the program, Sam.
5: Thank you very much. Thanks for having us.
4: So you read Anne Rice's work. So you knew there was the possibility that Lestat will get a rock star

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1: Of a poor country, obviously, that's going to play a huge role.
2: Well, let's pause here. We'll pick up the conversation after the break. We're speaking to freelance contributor Ed Augustine and New York Times reporter Francis Robles. Also with us, Sebastian Arcos, director of the Institute for Cuban Studies at Florida International University, and Tanya Bruguera, artist, activist, and lecturer at Harvard University. Still to come, how Cuba fits into the Trump administration's broader foreign policy and what a post-regime Cuba could look like. That's just ahead. This is 1A.

0: Connecting Michigan to the world, this is WCMU, your home for NPR News. I'm AJ Jones, filling in on this terrific Thursday for Jaden Gibson. It's a pleasure to be with you.
1: I'm Robin Young. 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
0: Detroit's Lizzo and today's top news on Here and Now. Coming your way in about 20 minutes. Stay tuned to WCMU. And weather for today, sunshine, breezy at times in mid-Michigan. Lower Michigan highs in the upper 80s, low 80s in the UP, 28 Celsius in Ontario. Tonight, partly to mostly cloudy, with a chance of showers overnight for the northern lower and the UP. Lows in the mid-50s to low 60s, 12 Celsius in Ontario. For Friday, mostly cloudy, with a chance of showers or thunderstorms early for the upper peninsula. And starting midday for lower Michigan, breezy, highs in the mid-70s to low 80s, 25 Celsius. Starting out the weekend on Saturday, partly sunny with a chance of showers or maybe a thunderstorm for the lower peninsula midday. Lower Michigan highs in the mid-70s to low 80s, 70 north of the bridge, 21 Celsius in Canada. 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Very important holiday. 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
5: Back to our conversation in a moment, but first a word about Monday's installment of our weekly series, If You Can Keep It, when we'll talk to The Atlantic's Helen Lewis about masculinism. It's a growing form of misogyny in right-wing U.S. politics, centered around beliefs like women should no longer have the right to vote separately from their husbands and wanting to outlaw no-fault divorce. The movement includes Doug Wilson, the prominent pastor of a church that counts Secretary of Defense Pete Hegseth as a member. We look at how this strain of politics has become more common in MAGA Republican politics and among right-wing influencers, and what it means for our broader political system. If you've noticed a growing trend of anti-feminist or anti-diversity, equity, and inclusion ideology among people you know or where you live, what have you seen? Leave us a voicemail at 855-236-1A1A. What do you believe are the consequences of a politics where those with some of the loudest megaphones support policies that roll back the rights of women? Again, the number is 855-236-1212, or leave a message with our app, 1A Vox Pop, and we'll get to your thoughts on Monday. Now back to our discussion about the crisis in Cuba. We're here with Francis Robles and Ed Augustin, who are reporting on the topic for the New York Times, as well as Sebastian Arcos, director of the Institute for Cuban Studies at Florida International University, and Tanya Bruguera, artist.

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2: 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There is an elevated fire danger that continues today across much of the northern lower and parts of mid-Michigan. Taking a look at the temperatures outside, it is 84 in the Tri-Cities, 82 in Traverse City, 77 in Petoskey, 83 here in Mount Pleasant, 79 in Big Rapids, 82 in Alpena, and in Oscoda, and in Gaylord, and in Cadillac. It's going around. It is 79 in Sault Ste. Marie and 26 Celsius in Sault Ste. Marie, Ontario.
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6: I'm Scott Tong in Washington, D.C. This is Here and Now. Our colleagues at WBUR's Endless Thread answer questions they encounter online. Well, one listener named Jordan emailed them about a hiker who reviews trails on Google Maps and posts photos of themselves from the trail wearing, let's call it, unconventional clothing. Endless Thread producer Grace Tatter shares the story with hosts Amory Sievertson and Ben Brock Johnson.
7: Jordan had written to tell us about how he and his wife were traveling around Iceland a couple of years ago.
8: Ugh, best place.
7: Oh, I know, I'm jealous. Have you been?
8: I have. You must go. You will go.
7: Someday. Someday. For now, though, I'm living vicariously through Jordan and his wife, who were doing lots of hiking, too, during their trip a couple of years ago. So every evening, they check Google Maps to plan the next part of their road trip. And almost always, a person going by the name of Ridiculubes had reviewed the next few hikes on their route.
9: Huh.
7: So I'm going to send you one of Ridiculubes' reviews from that trip.
9: Okay. I see a picture of somebody in a dress.
7: And they're also in quite remarkable scenery, right? Against a quite staggering backdrop.
9: And it's they're wearing those shoes. What are those shoes? Valentinos? Is that a thing?
7: Nice try. You're close.
9: Oh,
7: you're close.
9: That was a real shot in the dark.
7: Those are Louboutins.
9: Oh, Louboutins, of course. Yes.
7: Which is where I think we can assume Ridiculubes gets their screen name from.
9: Ridiculubes,
7: L-O-U-B. Yes.
8: And can I say, I've seen these shoes before. I've heard of Louboutins. I have seen these shoes before. I have never put the two together. Like, I didn't know what a gun to my head, I couldn't have told you what a Louboutin looked like. But it's the black.

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1: The Wire, as Police Detective Lester Freeman. In Spike Lee's The Five Bloods, he was a Vietnam veteran. In real life, Peters opposed the war and was arrested at a protest which changed his life. He moved to London, starred in musicals there, and now stars in the series The Burrows. 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
2: 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In weather, sunshine breezy at times in mid-Michigan, and temperatures outside are in the 80s. You are looking at a temperature of about 28 Celsius in Ontario. Tonight, partly to mostly cloudy, with a chance of showers overnight for the northern lower and the upper peninsula. Lows in the mid-50s to low 60s, 12 Celsius. And on Friday, mostly cloudy, with a chance of showers or thunderstorms early for the UP, starting midday for lower Michigan. Breezy as well. It'll be highs in the mid-70s to low 80s, 25 Celsius in Ontario. 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
5: I'm Robin Young in Boston. It's Here and Now, and we're about to have an incredible front row seat on a crisis most of us would probably not want to go anywhere near. But thankfully, our next guests did and will take us there. New York Times chief Africa correspondent Declan Walsh and photojournalist Arlette Bashizi recently went to an Ebola ward in Mongbualu, the remote gold mining town in the Democratic Republic of Congo, where the Ebola outbreak, the third worst on record, is thought to have started. Declan begins his report with stunning descriptions, a five-year-old languishing on a bare mattress, tissue stuffed into his nose to stop the bleeding Ebola causes. A few beds away from him, a body, a 21-year-old, dead for 7 hours, her shoes still tucked under the bed. Arlette's pictures show Red Cross workers, we learn many are newly anointed farmers, dressed head to toe in protective gear, masks, face shields. They look like astronauts. They're disinfecting dead bodies. Doctors wearing blue scrubs and masks carry wooden coffins to be buried. And throughout, we hear them tell of the constant wail of family members. Many don't believe there is an Ebola virus, and they've attacked doctors with stones, demanding to take the bodies for burial themselves. Declan Walsh and Arlette Bashizi join us now from the capital of the DRC, Bunia. I believe, Declan and Arlette, you're in your hotel. Thank you so much for taking a moment for us.
6: It's a pleasure to be here. Thank you.
7: Thank you for having us.
5: Yeah. Well, Declan, you both suited up as well to go into this Ebola ward. We know there's no vaccine for this strain of Ebola, no treatment. Test kits are hard to find. Everyone agrees this outbreak should have been detected sooner. Talk about the rage you found. You wrote about it flowing through the protective gear of a doctor.
6: That's right. We were shown around that ward by a Congolese doctor called Dr. Alex Bugole. He led me through. We met with the five-year-old boy. We saw that shocking scene where there was a body just a few yards away of someone who had died. It's worth pointing out that, of course, in Ebola, a person who has just died is extremely contagious. In fact, funerals are often super spreader events in these outbreaks if they're not handled correctly. So that's why, you know, we were standing in that ward. We could see people coming and going, relatives of patients in the ward, and very few of them were wearing any form of protection at all.
5: Yeah.
6: So we went through the scene, and then at the end of it, really, Dr. Bugole stopped, and I asked him, what, you know, how did he make sense of it all? At that point, he said, we are 12 days since this outbreak

0: program is helping people get back to work and the requirements needed to return to the workplace.
1: So if you are between the ages of 18 and 64 and receive a SSA benefit, now that could be either SSDI, which would be disability, or SSI, which would be supplemental security income. So you are eligible to participate in the Ticket to Work program absolutely free. So what we would do as an employment network is we provide benefits counseling and could assign your ticket to us, which we are certified benefits counselors, to provide ongoing support as you return to work or maintain work and just basically understand how that all affects your benefits.
2: I can imagine that's a daunting task for people. I look at paperwork and just get confused, and it's a good thing to have the program there to help them through it, I would imagine.
1: Yes, absolutely. So we are trained and certified to deal with this, and sometimes there's a lot of myths and misconceptions.
2: What would those be?
1: Hey, I can't go back to work. I'm on SSI. I'll lose this. And what we do is kind of help demonstrate with benefits counseling is we get their custom report from Social Security and sit down with anybody them or remotely or in person and review those benefits and review how income can affect those and really show them the great work incentives that are available to them to show them, hey, you can make more money. Hey, you can keep your Medicare. You can keep your Medicaid. See some of these things that they're concerned of and really just be the advocate for them.
2: Yeah. So what is the biggest reason that you have encountered, John, people wanting to return to work?
1: You know, what it really is that the Social Security benefits just aren't enough to maintain, to get by. And a lot of times people are experiencing a new disability and they get benefits and they realize very soon that it's not enough to make ends meet. And then they start to kind of maybe explore, like, well, hey, can I work? Am I allowed to work? And that's where the Ticket to Work program comes in.
2: Do you also help put them into jobs with employers, or do you match them with employment?
1: Yes, that's another aspect of Ticket to Work and the services we provide is whether we have a lot of great job resources that we would help set them up with. Now, that might be, hey, I am with job searching, resume development, career development centers, Michigan Works, things like that. We basically would open up a goal with this person and try to support them with finding work.
2: Are there any other barriers to getting a job that you've noticed besides the paperwork?
1: Well, sometimes there are some barriers in a workplace. So let's say if somebody is applying for a job and there are a few things that they could see as being a barrier, we can help support them with setting up something called reasonable accommodations. So setting that up with the employer to show, hey, if there can be some slight changes or accommodations that could be provided for this person to be successful at this job, we could work out some kind of plan with the employer.
2: So how long does it take to graduate from the Ticket to Work program, estimated?
1: I would say that it takes, you know, usually around like 3, 4, 5 years, because you can work through your work incentive, meaning that it's a long process. And these different phases, meaning that these are safety nets in place. So essentially, someone can work off their benefits, like SSDI, disability benefits. They can work off their benefits, become independent with their earned income. And then let's say something were to happen, they lose their job or they have to limit their job because of their medical conditions or quit, or there's a safety net in place where they can get their benefits reinstated.
0: As John Bertram with Disability Network Northern Michigan, talking with WCMU's Tina Sawyer about the Ticket to Work program. All things considered here on WCMU, former First Lady Dr. Jill Biden talks about the president's decision to pardon their son, Hunter.
3: Trump got elected. He said there was going to be retribution. He said he wanted Hunter Biden in jail, and there just was no way.
0: Jill Biden talks more about her time in the White House and her new memoir, The Story Ahead, within 20 minutes here on WCMU.
4: The elk antler industry, yes, you heard that right, is booming, it seems, and it's partly thanks to dog toys.
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4: I'm Kai Rizdahl, all things elk antler, next time on Marketplace.
0: It's the business news of the day, every day on Marketplace, weekday evenings at 6, right here on WCMU. Second hour of All Things Considered coming up. We'll close out this hour next. It's 4:50.
6: It's All Things Considered from NPR News. I'm Scott Detrow.
2: And I'm Ilse Chang. Aliens.gov. That is a new White House website, which asserts in glowing green letters, quote, "They walk among us." There's a field of stars in the background, X-Files references, the word declassified, and the claim that President Trump is finally unveiling a, quote, "closely guarded government secret." But this website is not actually about intelligent life in outer space or UFOs. To tell us what it is about, we're joined now by NPR's Huo Jingnan. Hi, Jingnan.
7: Hello.
2: Okay, so what is aliens.gov exactly?
7: It is about mass deportation of undocumented immigrants. Yeah, you see the website start with this language about aliens. It says things like they have been living in your neighborhoods and have attended the same classes as our children, but they do not belong here. And it says that politicians are covering it up and President Trump was the one to tell the truth. It's all a little ambiguous, but then you see it all become clear at the end of the page, right? The White House says, these aren't little green men. These are, quote, illegals, and quote, deport them all. The White House did not respond to questions about why it created this website.
2: Okay, these aren't little green men, to use the White House's words. But just so I'm clear here, does it seem like the White House is suggesting that immigrants are extraterrestrials?
7: It's a wordplay, right? In immigration law, non-citizens have been referred to as aliens since the 18th century. And California replaced the term a couple of years ago in its legal code and called the language outdated and derogatory. And some say that it's not a funny joke and it is dehumanizing. One of them is Ernesto Estaneda, director of the Immigration Lab at American University.
8: For a few people, it may be another license to act violently against people that they may think are aliens or undocumented. They may be another incitement to hate crimes and to profiling people.
7: You know, a part of the website literally refers to aliens with the pronoun it. It says, if you witness an alien abduction, do not be alarmed. We will take care of it and return it safely to its place of origin.
2: Wow. Also, looking at this website, there's like this massive counter that claims that there have been more than 3 million, quote, alien encounters. What does that even mean?
7: It's unclear. Encounters with ICE and Customs and Border Protections may include everything from like arrests, detentions, to just not admitting an asylum seeker into the country. So I tried adding up all the encounter numbers from CPB and ICE, and I just can't get to 3 million. Mm-hmm. And interestingly, you also see this map on the website that tallies arrests, and somehow that total adds up to fewer people than ICE's own data, according to public records requests. So the White House says, you know, in a statement that the website pulls data directly from DHS arrest reports to communicate just how many illegal aliens are present in our country and highlight the Trump administration's efforts to remove them.
2: That is NPR's Huo Jingnan. Thank you so much, Jingnan.
7: Thank you.
6: The World Cup soccer tournament kicks off next week, just as hot summer weather arrives in many of the host cities. An NPR analysis finds more than a third of World Cup matches are at high risk for dangerously hot and humid weather. NPR's Rebecca Hersher reports.
9: This summer's World Cup is being hosted in 16 cities across the U.S., Mexico, and Canada. And from the beginning, the weather in those cities has raised questions. Here's FIFA president Gianni Infantino addressing a question about hot weather at a press conference right after the host cities were announced.
10: We have, of course, to take into account the weather conditions, the stadiums, those who have a roof, those who are closed.
9: Every game would be scheduled so that the weather was as good as possible, he went on to say. But an NPR analysis finds that dozens of this year's World Cup matches are scheduled for times and places that are very likely to see dangerously hot, humid weather. The risk is particularly high because of climate change. For each of the 104 matches, NPR analyzed two decades of temperature and humidity data for that host city on that date to estimate how hot and humid the weather would likely be this year. We checked those so-called wet bulb temperatures against heat hazard guidelines from the Occupational Safety and Health Administration and American College of Sports Medicine. We found that 67 of the 104 games are being held at locations and times that come with potential danger for heat illnesses, and 39 of those are at high risk.
10: Obviously, if you schedule these matches in the mid-afternoon at some of these hottest locations, then that's your recipe for disasters.
9: Donald Mullen studies heat risk at Queen's University Belfast. He says afternoon games in Miami, Kansas City, Philadelphia, and New Jersey are particularly dangerous because the stadiums do not have roofs or air conditioning. NPR found that the World Cup final is one of those very high-risk matches. It's scheduled to be held in New Jersey at 3 p.m. on July 19th, when temperatures routinely reach the mid-80s with high humidity. FIFA did not respond to questions about why the match was scheduled for that location and time of day. Mullen warns hot weather can be extremely dangerous.
10: Basically, players can overheat, and match officials as well, the referees, they can also overheat and they can collapse. And this has happened to people.
9: Including at past professional soccer matches held in World Cup host cities. In June 2024, teams from Peru and Canada played on a hot, humid day in Kansas City. Early in the match, commentators from the soccer channel TUDN were shocked to see someone lying on the sideline.
5: Se toma la cabeza.
11: Golpe de calor.
5: Bombitos, sí, señor.
9: Referee Humberto Panjoj had collapsed due to heat illness. It was 90 degrees, an announcer noted with concern. Panjoj was brought out on a stretcher and recovered at a hospital. Another stadium nearby is now scheduled to host a World Cup match exactly 2 years later. FIFA says extra water breaks will help protect players and referees, but the heat risks extend to spectators and workers at the World Cup, says Jennifer Vanas, a heat researcher at Arizona State University.
12: For a lot of mass gatherings, it's a big concern when you're surrounded by people in a hot place.
9: Vanas says if you're feeling ill, it can be hard to get help in a big crowd in an unfamiliar place. In 2023, in Brazil, a fan died of heat illness at a Taylor Swift concert during hot weather. In 2024, more than 1,300 people died during the Hajj, when that pilgrimage coincided with summer weather in Saudi Arabia. FIFA says it's addressing heat concerns by providing misters and cooling stations at some stadiums. But FIFA did not respond to NPR's questions about which matches and which stadiums would have these extra precautions and whether workers would also be able to cool off. Rebecca Hersher, NPR News.
6: NPR's Rahul Mukherjee was the data reporter for this story. 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
1: Scott Detrow is here. Ailsa Chang is also, and yours truly as well. I'm David Nicholas. Thanks for your company. It's All Things Considered here on WCMU. Ever wonder if you lose your disability benefits by getting a job? The truth is, you won't. John Bertram is with the Disability Network Northern Michigan. He says it's one of the biggest misconceptions about being on disability. WCMU's Tina Sawyer recently spoke with Bertram to clarify some of these myths surrounding disability. Bertram began by explaining how the Ticket to Work program

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2: In Cuba, power outages are stretching to 20-plus hours a day. Food is scarce and trash is piling up in the streets. This as the Trump administration ramps up a pressure campaign aimed at toppling the communist government. Cuba, the U.S., and the Cuban people stuck in between. Next time on 1A.
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0: It's All Things Considered from NPR News. I'm Scott Detrow.
3: And I'm Elsa Chang. 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
5: Live from NPR News in Washington, I'm Duane Brown. Another UN peacekeeper has been killed in Lebanon, the seventh to die in the war between Israel and the militant group Hezbollah since March. NPR's Jane Arraf has more from Beirut.
6: The United Nations peacekeeping force, known as UNIFIL, said the Serbian soldier was critically wounded after mortars hit his position in southern Lebanon Wednesday. It said a peacekeeper from El Salvador and another from Spain were also injured. A UN official speaking on condition of anonymity told NPR that Hezbollah appeared to have fired the mortars. The group earlier said it was targeting Israeli forces in the area. Hezbollah denied that it had hit a peacekeeping position and affirmed its commitment to UNIFIL's role. Jane Arraf, NPR News, Beirut.
5: The Soccer World Cup is set to start 1 week from today, and NPR analysis finds more than 1 in 3 World Cup matches face dangerous heat risk. NPR's Rebecca Hersher reports that includes the World Cup final.
7: NPR found 39 of the 104 World Cup matches this summer are very likely to see dangerously hot, humid weather. Donald Mullen studies heat risk at Queen's University Belfast.
8: Obviously, if you schedule these matches in the mid-afternoon at some of these hottest locations, then that's your recipe for disasters.
7: For example, the World Cup final is scheduled for 3 p.m. on July 19th in New Jersey. That game is at high risk for dangerous heat and humidity. FIFA says extra water breaks will help protect players, but did not respond to questions about exactly how fans will be protected. Rebecca Hersher, NPR News.
5: Two people banned for life from attending NBA games after disrupting the finals and playoffs. One person ran onto the court last night and appeared to take a selfie before being rushed off by security. This is NPR.
1: This is WCMU News. Good afternoon. I'm David Nicholas. Appreciate your company today. Less than a month before the July 1st deadline for the legislature to have a budget wrapped up for the coming fiscal year. As we hear from Rick Pluta, the legislature has a history of missing that target.
9: The process is further along than it was at this time last year when the politically divided legislature missed the July 1st deadline. But there is still a lot to sort out. Republican House Speaker Matt Hall says his conditions include no withdrawals from the state's rainy day fund and a luxury services tax to help offset a property tax rollback.
10: Any deal that we make on a budget will include property tax reform, so we got to get moving in those negotiations as well if we want to meet the July 1 deadline.
9: A property tax overhaul could have an impact on K-12 school and local government revenue. I'm Rick Pluta.
1: Michigan Secretary of State's office is making it easier not to vote. We have the details on this from Steve Carmody.
11: In 2018, voters approved a state constitutional amendment requiring eligible Michiganders to be automatically registered to vote when they apply for a new or renew their driver's license or state ID. This includes 16- and 17-year-olds who are old enough to get a driver's license, but not quite old enough to vote. Starting this week, the Michigan Department of State will begin sending letters to newly registered or pre-registered voters asking if they want to opt out of the automatic voter registration or pre-registration process. I'm Steve Carmody.
1: The risk of wildfire across northern Michigan is extremely high after several days without rain. That, according to the Michigan Department of Natural Resources, there have been 162 wildfires in the state so far this year, on pace for Michigan's yearly average. State environment officials say debris from last year's ice storm could serve as fuel for the fires. Burning anything outside of an enclosed fire pit is prohibited at this time. Officials advise residents to be extremely cautious when operating power tools or off-road vehicles as the dry weather continues. The elevated fire danger continues across northern Lower Michigan for today with higher temperatures, dry conditions, and the lower humidity. 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
13: From NPR News, this is All Things Considered. I'm Elsa Chang in Culver City, California.
0: And I'm Scott Detrow in Washington. This week, like so many others, has been characterized by a back and forth between Iran, the United States, and Israel. There's the fragile ceasefire, the bursts of fighting, and the ongoing efforts to get a final deal. That as Israel wages a war in Lebanon that is likely to interfere with any type of final agreement to end the war between the U.S., Israel, and Iran. What has been new this week is a widening gulf between President Trump and Israeli Prime Minister Benjamin Netanyahu. Those frustrations burst into public view this week amidst reports of a fiery phone call between the two men. So what is the future of the U.S.-Israel relationship, and how does the past influence where things go? Those are the questions I put to NPR's national security correspondent Greg Myrie and White House correspondent Franco Ordonez on NPR's national security podcast, Sources and Methods.
14: We are at this point where Trump is frustrated with Netanyahu. Trump has done so much for Netanyahu that Netanyahu has pushed the U.S. government to do for a very long time, among them moving the U.S. embassy in Israel to Jerusalem, inviting him repeatedly to D.C., lobbying other officials in Israel to pardon him, you know, entering into a war with him. Has Trump gotten anything in return from all of that?
15: Yeah, I mean, look, support for Israel is very big in American politics. It's particularly big in the GOP, among the Republican Party. And it's even bigger among white Christian evangelicals. And this is a massive or a very big part of Trump's base. So clearly, this is a very important, you know, constituency that Trump is speaking to. He's always speaking to his base. He always puts them first in most political decisions. But I will say some of those dynamics are changing, particularly among young voters and more populist voters who are, you know, growing weary of all this foreign intervention. Yeah. And you're starting to see that. So
14: Tucker Carlson wing of
15: the Tucker Carlson, the Marjorie Taylor Greene wing. But, you know, kind of a broader swath of Americans, too. I mean, I was actually talking with Aaron David Miller, who served, advised presidents in both Democratic and Republican administrations. This is how he kind of described it to me.
16: And you have an American public that no longer sees Israel as David. Israel is now Goliath.
0: Greg, what's the best way to think about how the relationship between the U.S. and Israel has changed?
17: Yeah, so it's been a close relationship on many levels, particularly the military level. But it does have these real moments of tension that we've seen this week. This is by no means unprecedented. I'm thinking back in the early 1990s when Jim Baker was Secretary of State, very frustrated with the Israelis. He was testifying before Congress. And he really just sort of snapped and he said,
18: if that's going to be the approach and that's going to be the attitude, there won't be any dialogue. and there won't be any peace.
17: When the Israelis are ready for peace, they can call me at this number. And then he read out the White House number.
18: 202-456-1414. When you're serious about peace, call us.
17: We've seen Netanyahu frustrate almost every president, certainly the Democratic presidents, with his resistance or outright refusal to engage in negotiations or serious negotiations with the Palestinians.
0: And I know you interviewed former Israeli Prime Minister Ehud Barak. What did he have to say about the current wars?
17: Yeah, so, you know, I wanted to talk to him because he was the prime minister in 2000 who pulled Israel out of South Lebanon after an 18-year occupation. And he said that, you know, he had been thinking about this for 15 years, since the mid-1980s.
19: You know, I sometimes ask, why did you pull out the soldier from the security zone in 2000? I said the right question is not why I did it in 2000, why it was not done 15 years earlier. Because for me, it was a stretched tragedy.

0: You're listening to All Things Considered from NPR News. As Ebola continues to spread in the Democratic Republic of Congo, so do the rumors about it. Some question whether Ebola is even real. Others question whether aid workers are there to help them or to exploit them. As NPR's Gabriella Emmanuel reports, distrust and bad information are complicating efforts to contain the virus.
1: Less than a week after the Ebola outbreak was declared a public health emergency, dozens of people attacked and burned an Ebola treatment center in the eastern part of the country. Amani Serabungo Bienfe is from the region, and he's an aid worker. He watched as the international community reacted with surprise, shock, concern. But the local reaction in his native DRC was very different.
2: They were not surprised. They were not surprised since some of them, they think Ebola is not real. Some of them were happy to see that it was burned.
1: They were happy to see it was burned. He says this is a result of conspiracy theories he's seen spreading rapidly on social media.
2: They consider everyone that came in the Ebola response is coming for money. So for them, it's a business.

0: 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From local stories to global events, we're Central and Northern Michigan's NPR news station. I'm David Nicholas. Thanks for being with me here this afternoon and evening. Support today from Cooper Dental in Sault Ste. Marie, Michigan. Dr. Kevin Cooper and his wife Pam believe in the power of an informed community and WCMU's ability to provide valuable news, information, and entertainment to residents across Central and Northern Michigan.
1: The ground has shifted in Washington on AI policy, and the door has now been cracked open to have a bigger conversation about whether or not there should be other rules or regulations in the future.
2: I'm Michael Barbaro. That's today on The Daily from The New York Times.
0: The Daily is ahead at the bottom of the hour, weekday evenings at 6:30, right here on WCMU. 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
3: This is Marketplace. I'm Kai Rizdahl. Small businesses, Kelly Wells told us yesterday, are proving to be a bright spot in an otherwise dreary labor market. That's what the hard data says, more of which, by the way, we're going to get tomorrow morning with the May jobs report. While we wait, though, we thought we'd check in with one of our regulars to get some anecdotal data. Joy Schmidt is the owner of Moxie Salon and Spa in Yulee, Florida.
4: So we recently hired a new stylist back in February. She came from New Jersey. She's such a sweetheart. She's got so much talent. And then we recently hired our new assistant 2 weeks ago. So in the last couple months, we've hired two. Unfortunately, we did lose one, but that's okay. I'm always looking to hire new stylists because we're constantly getting new clients. I kind of ran some reports from January until now. We did 1,802 clients during that time. A lot of our clients are booking while I'm sleeping. It's wonderful. I wake up in the morning and I see 3-4 new bookings, and it's just awesome. We've actually built another spa room in our salon. That is our first expansion that we've done. So now both of our estheticians have their own space to work. They're not having to share one room. We have definitely seen an increase in the supplies that we use in cost. It's the little things like foils that we use for highlights. I mean, I used to pay $12, $14 a box. They're up to $18 to $25 a box now. In order for us to cover the rising cost of everything that's coming in, we have to up the game with our price list a little bit. So that is something that we're actually working on and putting together now. And I would say probably by end of July, beginning of August, our prices will be raised a little bit, probably about $10 per service. I no longer work Saturdays. I have enough staff that I do not have to work Saturdays anymore, which is amazing. My husband and I just took a 2-week RV road trip. We did over 4,000 miles. One thing about myself is I do love to work. I love to be behind the chair. I love to be there for my staff. But it's so important for me to step away and take that time to just kind of rebalance myself. So I'm thankful that the staff that I have allows me to do that.
3: Joy Schmidt, Moxie Salon and Spa, finally getting some time off in Yulee, Florida.

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1: And this is WCMU Marketplace every weekday evening, that at 6 o'clock right here on WCMU. The Daily is just ahead. Do stay with us. We want to take a moment to say thank you. Thank you for tuning in. Thank you for being curious, for caring about your community, and for making WCMU part of your day. This station exists because of listeners like you, and that's not something we take for granted. Thank you for turning to WCMU, connecting Michigan one story at a time. Still pretty warm temperatures out there. Tri-Cities at 86, 84 in Gaylord, and low 80s through much of mid-Michigan as well. The cooler temperatures, they sit in Alpena and on Mackinac Island, where it's 73. The Daily is next, and it is 6:30.
2: There's a reason that our economy is driven by tech now, and it's because of a largely hands-off approach during a previous era.
3: I'm Michael Barbaro. That's coming up on The Daily from The New York Times.
4: Live from NPR News in Washington, I'm Duane Brown. Israeli airstrikes in Gaza have killed at least 9 people today, according to the health ministry there. The Israeli military was targeting senior members of Hamas, as we hear from NPR's Anis Baba.
5: 4 Israeli helicopters launched missiles at apartments in Gaza City in the hours before dawn. The nearly simultaneous attacks took place without warning. Among those killed were the parent and 2 younger siblings of a 9-year-old Hala Lubad, leaving her the sole survivor of her family after she was pulled from the rubble. The Israeli military told NPR. The attacks targeted senior Hamas members. The attacks comes as Gaza's health ministry says May was the deadliest month this year, with 119 Palestinians killed. Israel is also expanding its control over Gaza. Troops occupy more than 60% of the territory now. Anas Babo, NPR News, Gaza City.
4: A group of Catholic sisters who've gone viral for their courtside prayers for the Spurs during the NBA playoffs are back for the finals. From Texas Public Radio, Brian Kilpatrick reports from San Antonio, where the Spurs lost Game 1 last night to the New York Knicks.
6: Sister Bernadette Mota is among the sisters from San Antonio's St. John Bosco who's been coming to home games to cheer on the Spurs. Mota stresses they have not been praying for Spurs opponents to lose.
7: God loves all the teams, and God loves all the players, and so God doesn't love one team more than the other, but what we really pray for and hope for is that all the teams play to their best of their ability.
6: Mota says the sisters use sports to connect with the at-risk youths they serve. She says sports can teach young people teamwork, values, and morals if done right. I'm Brian Kirkpatrick in San Antonio.
4: Stocks finished higher on Wall Street. 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
1: This is WCMU News. Good evening. I'm David Nicholas. Thanks for listening with us. The state is less than a month away from the deadline to have the budget for the coming fiscal year finalized. Negotiations are continuing between the Republican-led House and the Senate, controlled by Democrats. Senator Sam Singh, the Senate Majority Floor Leader, says the process is further along than it was at this time last year when the legislature missed the July 1st target.
8: So I am still hopeful that we'll get done prior to July 1st. That would give local governments and school districts, universities and colleges a strong sense of what they're going to see happen.
1: Most of those entities have fiscal years that begin in July. That means they are already making staffing and programming decisions without their budgets finalized. There is no penalty for the legislature to miss the July 1st deadline. The state's fiscal year does not begin until October 1st. Beginning this week, some Michiganders will start receiving letters asking if they want to opt out of the state's automatic voter registration system. In 2018, voters approved a state constitutional amendment requiring eligible Michiganders to be automatically registered to vote when they apply or renew their driver's license or state ID. But state elections officials are now sending letters to newly registered or pre-registered voters, giving them the option to opt out of the automatic voter registration or pre-registration process. a nationwide Social Security program to help people on disability get back into the workforce is finding its way through Michigan. The Free Ticket to Work program is implemented for those receiving disability benefits between the ages of 18 and 64. John Bertram is with Disability Network North Michigan, and he says people who have gone through the program have been able to work off their Social Security benefits.
0: And now they are self-sufficient with their own earned income, meaning that they're not limited to what they can earn based upon Social Security's rules.
1: Although completing the program can take years, Bertram says people who finish have found a sense of accomplishment. He says to ease the confusion of paperwork, the Disability Network can walk people through the process. To find out more about the Ticket to Work program, you can visit our website, wcmu.org. Partly to mostly cloudy, there is a chance of showers overnight for the northern lower and the UP. That's the area most impacted right now by the elevated fire danger, so any precipitation at this time would certainly help. Tomorrow, cloudy skies and a chance of showers or thunderstorms early for the UP, and starting midday in lower Michigan, it'll be breezy too. Highs will be in the mid-70s to low 80s, right around 25 Celsius.
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11: From the New York Times, I'm Michael Barro. This is The Daily. Today, the story of how President Trump begrudgingly accepted that the most transformational technology of our time, artificial intelligence, requires government oversight. My colleague, Trip Nickel, takes us inside the dramatic White House battle that has played out over the past few weeks and previews the coming fight over just how far federal regulation of AI should go. It's Thursday, June 4th. Trip, welcome back to The Daily.
2: Thanks so much for having me.
11: What's the story behind why this administration that has been so hands-off decided at long last that it should be in the business of regulating artificial intelligence?
2: Well, it's been on a journey. And that journey began last year when President Trump came into office. And one of the first things he did was sign an executive order that repealed and scrapped all of the rules from the Biden era that were designed to bring some safety processes to bear on artificial intelligence. And Trump would explain why he did this by saying,
12: "We can't stop it. We can't stop it with politics. We can't stop it with foolish rules and even stupid rules at the same time."
2: And that was the administration's philosophy. And that philosophy was really cultivated and encouraged by David Sachs, the White House AI czar. David is a venture capitalist. He's pretty much a libertarian, and he believes that any rules would get in the way of technology's advancement and development. And he wins the president's ear with two arguments.
13: We could fall behind our global competitors, like China.
2: On one hand, like the geopolitical competition between superpowers, between the United States and China, for who's going to control this technology that clearly has the potential to define the next century.
13: And I think you could argue that the AI race is even more important than the space race because it's going to determine who reshapes the global economy.
2: And on the other hand, he's also focused on the economic opportunity of this technology and how can the United States harness that economic opportunity. There's a reason that our economy is driven by tech now, and it's because of a largely hands-off approach during a previous era.
11: Mm-hmm. So given just how
14: entrenched this thinking appears to be inside the Trump administration, embraced by the president and the person that the president turns to for advice on the AI industry. What ultimately changes this thinking and leads to the executive order?
2: In April, the entire tech industry got a wake-up call, and so did Washington. And that is because Anthropic, which is one of the leading developers of artificial intelligence in the country, announced that it had made a new model called Mythos that it said was very skilled at detecting and identifying vulnerabilities in software and could be weaponized by people who wanted to do cyber attacks. And all of a sudden, everybody starts to think, oh, goodness, like, what are the downside risks here? These are really powerful systems, and they can be used by bad actors to hack into the electric grid or hack into bank accounts, to steal money, to all of a sudden overnight turn off all the lights in New York City and create mass panic. Anthropic said that it was so dangerous that it couldn't even release it to the public, and instead was creating a bespoke group of 40 companies that were going to get early access to this model so that they could figure out how it might be used to find vulnerabilities in their software systems. And concerns about this new model reverberate from the West Coast to the East Coast. First, you have Microsoft, which has written most of the software code that the U.S. government relies on, calling the administration and saying, hey, this is a big deal. You need to take this seriously. And then on the East Coast, you have figures like Jamie Dimon putting calls into the administration and saying, look,

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5: Today, June 4th, is an anniversary China would rather forget.
6: Thousands, sometimes hundreds of thousands, would gather. The de facto funeral, definitely not allowed today.
5: We'll hear from Hong Kong on the 37th anniversary of Tiananmen Square. I'm Marco Werman.
7: And I'm Carolyn Beeler. Also, we remember Iranian writer Marjan Satrapi. She's known for her graphic novel, Persepolis.
8: She was a beautiful, outspoken feminist artist and activist out there who was not afraid to say the right thing.
5: And ahead of the World Cup, we tackled the eternal question, is it soccer or is it football?
9: We feel like we invented the game. And it's called football. And you guys over there are just wrong.
5: So does that settle it?
7: Definitely not. There's all that and much more today on The World.
10: Live from NPR News in Washington, I'm Ryland Barton. President Trump says in addition to Israel, his administration has been speaking to militant group Hezbollah as he tries to end the conflict in Lebanon.
11: They called us. And they said, how about stopping? And I think you're going to see things happen over there. That's been like a little bit of a different world, but it's interconnected with Iran. And it would be really nice if Lebanon could have some peace.
10: It's unusual for the U.S. to be talking with Hezbollah as it considers the Iran-allied group to be a terrorist organization. The Israeli campaign in Lebanon has threatened Trump's efforts to end the Iran war and reopen the Strait of Hormuz. Hezbollah rejected the latest ceasefire agreement between Israel and the Lebanese government and demanded a complete Israeli withdrawal from Lebanon. The Trump administration is announcing it's providing $700 million for the nation's coal industry. As NPR's Julia Simon reports, the president invoked the Defense Production Act to keep dozens of coal plants open and build two new coal plants.
12: Trump says that projects in Alaska and West Virginia will be America's first new coal plants built since 2013. And some of the $700 million would go to new coal export infrastructure. In his remarks from the Oval Office, Trump called coal a, quote, clean energy source, but that is inaccurate. Burning coal releases pollutants that cause smog and respiratory ailments. Coal production also releases planet-heating carbon dioxide and methane. Trump also repeatedly said that coal energy is affordable, but now, according to financial services firm Lazard, large-scale solar and wind projects are cheaper than energy from coal. Julia Simon, NPR News.
10: The Dow surged nearly 1.75% today, recovering from losses in the previous session, but technology shares did not fare so well, NPR's Rafael Nam reports.
13: For a while now, AI has been a hot trade in stock markets. But every once in a while, investors get a little nervous, and they move out of tech stocks and into other sectors. That is effectively what happened when chip company Broadcom announced results that disappointed investors. Tech shares fell, but banks such as JP Morgan were big winners, while some healthcare stocks such as United Health rallied as well. As a result, the Dow hit a record close, but the tech-heavy Nasdaq ended the day with a small loss. Rafael Nam, NPR News.
10: The average long-term U.S. mortgage rate eased this week from its highest level in 9 months. Mortgage buyer Freddie Mac.
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13: Morgan were big winners, while some healthcare stocks, such as United Health, rallied as well. As a result, the Dow hit a record close, but the tech-heavy Nasdaq ended the day with a small loss. Rafael Nam, NPR News.
10: The average long-term U.S. mortgage rate eased this week from its highest level in 9 months. Mortgage buyer Freddie Mac says the benchmark 30-year fixed-rate mortgage fell from 6.48% from 6.53% last week. The average rate remains below where it was a year ago, but higher than it was before the war in Iran. When mortgage rates decline, they give home buyers more purchasing power. 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
14: Stardate June 4th. The night sky can sometimes look like a tie-dyed t-shirt flapping on a clothesline. Ribbons and swirls of bright color ripple through the sky. They can change appearance in seconds, blown by the solar wind. The colorful display is an aurora, the northern and southern lights. An aurora flares to life as charged particles from the sun run into Earth at high speed. Earth's magnetic field funnels the particles toward the magnetic poles. When particles hit atoms and molecules high above the surface, they knock atoms out of their usual configuration. When they return to normal, the atoms emit light. The color of an aurora depends on what the charged particles hit and where they hit it. Most auroras are green. They switch on when particles hit oxygen molecules at altitudes of about 60 to 200 miles. Red auroras are fed by oxygen that's even higher. The lower fringes of a display can appear pink or dark red, the result of collisions with nitrogen at lower altitudes. Collisions with hydrogen and oxygen

0: 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By the PRX Ambassador Council, whose members include Brian and Laura Baumert, Rhonda Rochambeau and Lawrence Schulman, Roman Mars, and the Kelsen Foundation. 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
7: Welcome to Sports in America. I'm David Green. We are down to two teams left in the fight to become NBA champions this year. And there are two teams no one expected to get this far. The New York Knicks and the San Antonio Spurs, who knocked out the reigning champs, the Oklahoma City Thunder, last Saturday. What are we expecting from this underdog matchup? We're going to talk it out with Marcus Thompson, a senior columnist who covers the NBA at The Athletic. And then we'll hear from someone who's no stranger to NBA championships, Michael Cooper, the legendary defender for the LA Lakers during their massive championship run in the 80s. He'll tell us all about the deep-seated insecurity he battled throughout his career and how humble hard work helped him turn a behind-the-scenes role into one worthy of a highlight reel. That's all coming up on Sports in America.